0: It's 6:28. Good evening, I'm Stephanie Crown with an update from the CBC Edmonton Newsroom. An Edmonton woman who owned two large cane Corsos that killed 11-year-old Cash Grist has been sentenced this afternoon. 46-year-old Crystal Jean McDonald was handed a conditional house arrest sentence for 2 years less a day. She will serve her sentence in British Columbia, where she lives with her mother. The Edmonton Court of King's Bench judge also ordered a lifetime ban on owning dogs. She is also subject to complete 200 hours of community service. Elections Alberta has changed the deadline by which Albertans can apply for special mail-in ballots. You will now have until September 25th to apply for a special ballot package to vote in the upcoming referendum on October 19th. The previous deadline was October 9th. Elections Alberta says it's making the change to avoid an anticipated last-minute surge of applications before the Thanksgiving long weekend. So far, it says 290,000 requests for special mail-in ballots have been received. Elections Alberta must receive special ballot packages back by mail before 5 p.m. on October 16th. Turning to weather in Edmonton tonight, cloudy, 60% chance of showers early this evening with a risk of a thunderstorm. Winds gusting up to 40 kilometers an hour, becoming light later tonight and a low of 12.
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3: Hello, I'm Neil Kirksall.
4: Good evening, I'm Chris Howden. This is As It Happens. Tonight,
3: Wonder Woman Gloria Steinem is being remembered for her wisdom, wit, and optimism in the pursuit of equality. The co-founder of Ms. Magazine tells me it was an honor to see that feminist force up close.
4: Making second wave waves, Canadian writer and feminist Michelle Landsberg recalls meeting Gloria Steinem for the first time at a Toronto Planned Parenthood event and how she always made time for anyone working to further the cause.
3: For Anglos, a certain je ne sais quoi, for the first time ever, Elections Quebec will only mail out voter information in French, a move that is already causing a contretemps.
4: Barely changing their tunes, if at all, the body that collects royalty fees for Canadian musicians sues AI music generator Suno, alleging it is spitting out replicas of bangers like Skater Boy and then saying See You Later Boy without paying.
3: Divided into two camps, a Halifax woman living in an encampment was hopeful a recent court decision would qualify her for a higher income assistance rate. Then the government changed the rules.
4: And saying it about not spraying it. A PhD student tells us how he figured out the exact angle and rate someone's stream must hit a urinal to minimize the splash zone. As it happens, the Thursday edition, Radio presents a true whiz kid.

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0: The news is next. Coming up in half an hour, it's Commotion.
3: Look, ever since U.S. President Donald Trump signed that executive order to rename Lake Ontario, Canadians have been rallying around the lake. You'll hear how the discourse is playing out in pop culture, at concerts, and in memes, and how it has galvanized the Elbows Up movement.
4: This is CBC News. Good evening, I'm Stephanie Cram from the CBC Edmonton Newsroom. At 7 o'clock, it is 16 degrees in Edmonton. An Edmonton woman who owned two large cane corsos that killed an 11-year-old boy has been sentenced this afternoon. As the CBC's Jasmine Gill reports, the Edmonton Court of King's Bench judge agreed with the defense's sentencing submissions.
5: 46-year-old Crystal Jean McDonald was handed a conditional house arrest sentence for 2 years less a day. She was convicted of criminal negligence causing death in May after her two dogs killed 11-year-old Cash Grist in 2024. Defense lawyer Evan McIntyre says he's happy the judge saw McDonald's moral blameworthiness the same as they did.
6: This whole process has been extremely emotional for her, and in the Indigenous Impact Report, there's talk of how this has affected her. I would imagine that, you know, nobody's happy about being sentenced, but she, I think, is pleased with the sentence that Justice Magill imposed today.
5: The judge also imposed a lifetime ban on owning dogs, but McDonald will be able to appeal that condition in 10 years. Additionally, McDonald is subject to complete 200 hours of community service. She will serve her sentence in British Columbia, where she is currently living with her mother. McIntyre also told reporters they have filed an appeal on her conviction. Jasmine Gill, CBC News, Edmonton.
4: There will be no criminal charges against an Edmonton sheriff caught using AI to make sexualized images of his co-workers. But the province is still investigating the incident. Vince McDermott has more.
7: A peace officer with the Alberta Sheriff's narrowly dodged criminal charges. A report from the Alberta Serious Incident Response Team says the officer admitted to using AI to create sexually explicit images of his co-workers. The images were discovered by a family member last April. Investigators do not believe they were shared with anyone. But the images were found before a law passed in June with penalties for using AI to create intimate images of people. The report concluded the images weren't illegal when they were created. However, it noted the incident will impact how safe women feel in the workplace. A spokesperson for Alberta's Public Safety Ministry says the Alberta Sheriff's Branch is conducting its own internal review of the incident, and the officer has been removed from active duty. Vince McDermott, CBC News, Fort McMurray.
4: The federal government is outlining its rule book for AI data centers. The principles come amid intense scrutiny over the giant structures, from cost to environmental impacts. Morgan Black has the details.
8: This is the choice we have as Canadians. If we don't build the infrastructure of the future here, we will have to buy it from somewhere else.
9: Minister Evan Solomon says the global race is on to build AI data centers. But he announced the expectations for those building in Canada. The framework for responsible data center development includes that tech companies must create lasting local benefits, not shift electricity costs to Canadians, and limit water use. Vas Bednar is the managing director at the Canadian Shield Institute.
10: It's a bit more of a wish list, ask very nicely, which is why we're seeing this, you know, partnership and bringing along partners on these principles.
9: Provinces remain in control of the projects, like the Alberta government, who recently courted tech giant Meta to build its first Canadian data center northeast of Edmonton. Solomon says 23 companies have signed on so far. Morgan Black, CBC News, Edmonton.
4: Edmonton police have issued a warning about fraudsters who claim to work for the Canadian Anti-Fraud Centre. They say the scammers tell potential victims their accounts have been compromised and then pressure them into sending money through Bitcoin ATMs or cryptocurrency platforms. Police say anyone receiving one of these calls should hang up and contact their bank directly using a trusted phone number or website. They say the Canadian Anti-Fraud Centre would never ask people to move money to cryptocurrency. Police are reminding Edmontonians to not send money, cryptocurrency, or provide personal or banking information to unsolicited callers. Turning to weather, in Edmonton tonight it's going to be cloudy, a 60% chance of showers early this evening, becoming partly cloudy near midnight with a risk of a thunderstorm early this evening and winds gusting up to 40 kilometers an hour. Those winds will die down later tonight, a low of 12 degrees. On Friday it's going to be a mix of sun and cloud, 30% chance of showers late in the afternoon with a risk of a thunderstorm, winds gusting up to 40 kilometers an hour in the afternoon and a high of 20 degrees. 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
11: Hello again and welcome back. I'm Neil Kirksall.
12: And I'm Chris Howden. This is As It Happens, the Thursday edition, part two. Coming up.
11: Splitting headache. Still more MLAs leave the Conservative Party of BC. One of the most recent defectors says he would rather sit as an independent than remain in a party led by Carrie Lynn Finley.
12: A series of poor decisions. Almost 2,000 people gather at a bar in Chicago to simultaneously take a shot of Malort, a bitter liqueur that has been referred to as the worst booze ever.
11: And physics, with a capital P, a group of researchers, Canadians among them, win one of this year's Ig Nobels for trying to solve a messy problem. Splashback at the urinal. Stay tuned.
12: The leader of British Columbia's Conservatives, Carrie Lynn Findlay, has said she wants a big tent party. But at the rate things are going, she may end up with more of an umbrella. With two more defections yesterday, nine MLAs have now left Ms. Findlay's caucus. And the former MP and cabinet minister became the leader just 3 months ago. The two most recent defectors, Scott McInnes and Donegal Wilson, both cited the party's connections to Alberta separatists when they departed yesterday. Ms. Findlay became the leader without holding a seat in the legislature and alleged maneuvering to convince an MLA to step down to allow her to run this fall has also been a point of contention among those now sitting as independents. We reached newly independent MLA Scott McInnes in Kimberley, British Columbia.
11: Scott McInnes, how are you feeling about this, your first day as an independent?
13: Yeah, thank you. You know, it's mixed feelings. I mean, I was a very proud member of the BC Conservative Caucus. I have a lot of really good friends and excellent professional relationships with many of the MLAs still in that caucus. But, you know, I also feel a sense of relief that I've made, you know, the right decision on behalf of my constituents to sit for now as an independent and leave the Conservative caucus just because I had a number of issues that sort of had reached a boiling point.
11: I want to talk about those issues and how long you've been weighing this decision. But I believe you just met with constituents. What did they say about this decision?
13: You know, the feedback has been quite positive. You know, obviously, when you make a decision quite like this, people are mixed about it. I have folks that, you know, have supported me that aren't overly thrilled. And, you know, as I have conversations explaining why I left, I think there's a greater understanding. But I would say, generally speaking, in my constituency, people are glad that I made this right decision because they've also been seeing on the news what's been transpiring with the BC Conservative Party and are actually glad that I chose to do what I did.
11: What are the concerns? What do you want our listeners to know about how your vision for, you know, your constituents and for British Columbia is different from what the leader of the BC Conservatives, Carrie Lynn Findlay, is offering?
13: You know, for me, I just felt that, you know, the direction we were moving in was not one that would be, you know, as inclusive as it needed to be to attract a large number of voters under a broad coalition tent. And, you know, there in order to win government in BC and make positive change for your constituents and for the greater province, you have to have that broad support. And, you know, for me, the biggest issues surrounding why we weren't able to do that was because I didn't feel like, and my constituents made it loud and clear, that, you know, the leadership was taking a direction that was going to be positive, not only for them here, but for the province as a whole.
11: Connection to Alberta's separatists has come up as a concern from you and others who have left. Tell our listeners what kind of connections were worrisome to you.
13: Yeah, so just to lay a little bit of, you know, foundational background, I live in a very big riding that I represent. It's bigger than the country of Switzerland, and we share about 200 kilometers of border with the province of Alberta. And, you know, it come to light in media recently that there were, you know, senior members of the leader's staff who allegedly in the past, recent past, had been donating to the Alberta Republican Party. So, you know, for me, that's a very contentious issue in this part of the world. And I just, you know, made the ultimate decision that, you know, this wasn't really something I wanted to be affiliated with. And I didn't think my constituents really, you know, accepted if I did. I just didn't think it was, you know, something I wanted to be associated with whatsoever, and it was one of the big factors of why I left.
11: The leader, the conservative leader, did fire Apollo Chung, who worked with the Republican Party of Alberta for a bit before serving as the BC Conservative Party's director of operations. That firing, clearly that didn't move the needle for you.
13: No, and the Toronto Star actually reported another individual who had affiliations with the Alberta Republican Party as well. And look, at British Columbians are, you know, very strong Canadians and don't like the notion of separatism in any way, shape or form. And again, it was a very hot, contentious issue in the riding for which I represent. And I heard loud and clear that my constituents did not appreciate me being affiliated with a leader who had close advisors and staff that were connected in the past to the Alberta Republican Party.
11: Our colleague JP Tasker at Power and Politics spoke with Peter Milibar, the first MLA to leave the BC Conservative Caucus after Ms. Findlay became the leader. He said that he is, you know, working to create a new political party in British Columbia. Are you planning on joining that?
13: You know, to be completely frank, I'm not sure. You know, I've been an independent member for about 24 hours, and, you know, I'm actually quite excited to double back on my constituency work and the file work that I have here for my constituents. And, you know, whatever transpires as far as a new party emerging or, you know, what's happening that way, I feel like there is a bit of a political reformation happening in British Columbia on the center right now. And, you know, certainly if there's something that aligns with my values and my constituents would be comfortable with me doing that, it would be something I would consider. But right now, I just don't have any firm plans.
11: How did you weigh, Scott, the potential impact of these defections on the conservative brand in British Columbia, potentially diluting the political power?
13: Yeah, you make an excellent point. And it was a very difficult decision. And I'm certainly not celebrating today the fact that I left. You know, I did everything I could, I think, to stick around, to raise my concerns, to try and be a leader within the caucus. But ultimately, I just didn't see those, you know, improvements that I was hoping for, and made the decision to walk away.
11: Do you think she should walk away or resign?
13: I mean, that's up to her. You know, I'm not part of the caucus anymore. So whatever decision, you know, she decides to do as far as staying or going, she was elected by the membership as the leader of the party. And I do respect that. So, you know, that is entirely up to her. If she feels like, you know, that, you know, she can't continue, then that's her decision to make.
11: Thanks for this, Scott. I appreciate it. I'm glad we could speak.
13: My pleasure. Thanks for having me on.
12: Scott McInnes is the MLA for Columbia River Revelstoke. We reached him in Kimberley, BC.

0: You are listening to part one of Humboldt's Ghost, presented by Ideas contributor Carl Turner. In part two, we'll look at how Humboldt's template for a public education system spread throughout the world and what happened to his core principle of Bildung. 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This series is produced by Mary Link. Technical production, Danielle Duval, Sam McNulty, and Pat Martin. Web producer, Lisa Ayuso. Acting senior producer, Lisa Godfrey. Greg Kelly is the executive producer of Ideas, and I'm Nala Ayed.
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2: My name is Siaya, and I live in the most beautiful place on Earth. 7 months ago, I blew up my life, and a lot has shifted since then. 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
6: You might know the actor Lana Condor best from the popular rom-com film series To All the Boys. Now she stars in the highly anticipated movie Coyote vs. Acme. Lana will be here to tell you about manifesting the role and how her late mom inspired her character.
7: From CBC News, the world is sour. I'm Neil Kumar. Toronto and southwestern Ontario are recovering from a series of fierce thunderstorms on Wednesday. They caused massive flooding, wind damage, and knocked out power to tens of thousands. Sheehan Desjardins has more.
8: Cleanup crews in Toronto facing days of work this week. The storm toppled trees onto cars and houses, ripping up gas lines and downing power lines.
9: I've never experienced this before.
8: Roberta Gray has lived in the area for some 50 years. Her house is okay, but her neighbor's property covered in downed trees.
9: I saw the tree had come down and the pole and everything.
8: Toronto Fire Chief Jim Jessup says they responded to nearly 1,500 calls in 24 hours.
10: That is the second largest call volume day in the history of Toronto Fire Service.
8: Including water rescues and even workers trapped on scaffolding. One Environment Canada climatologist is calling it Ontario's worst storm of the summer. The GTA, its bullseye. Sheehan Desjardins, CBC News, Toronto.
7: In Ontario, voters went to the polls with three by-elections on Wednesday, and the results from the CBC Decision Desk show that the PCs will hold York Simcoe and Hamilton East Stoney Creek, while the NDP will hang on to Scarborough Southwest. Ontario Premier Doug Ford called the three by-elections in early August after three MPPs stepped down.
11: Under Carolyn Findlay's leadership.
7: The BC Conservative Party appears to be bleeding members. Nine MLAs have quit caucus in the past 3 weeks, citing concerns about the direction that new leader Carolyn Findlay is taking with the party. Tanya Fletcher reports.
11: Under Carolyn Findlay's leadership, that I couldn't continue.
12: In a wave of departures, MLA Donegal Wilson announcing yesterday she's joining the exodus out of the BC Conservative caucus.
11: I couldn't look British Columbians in the eye and say, yes, I support this leader.
12: Hours later, another.
13: Well, everything just kind of came to a head over the last couple of days.
12: MLA Scott McInnes, now the ninth MLA to quit in the past 19 days. Hamish Telford is a political scientist with the University of the Fraser Valley.
14: She wants to have a more ideologically pure conservative party. The more liberal-minded members of our caucus are leaving.
15: I don't know what's happening with the conservatives.
12: The party's implosion is good news for Premier David Eby, who just months ago was grappling with a plummeting approval rating. When asked today whether his NDP government is considering calling an election.
15: It's an incredibly volatile time. I won't rule anything out.
12: Tanya Fletcher, CBC News, Vancouver.
7: U.S. Vice President J.D. Vance answered questions at the White House on Wednesday. It was the first time in more than a month. Affordability and gas prices were among the topics, but questions about Iran dominated. Vance was asked if the U.S. war with Iran would be over by the midterm elections in November.
16: I wouldn't call it a war. Right now, there is no active shooting. I recognize there have been places where this has flared up. You're asking me a question like, when will the Iranians stop shooting at ships? I think the reality is, I don't know the answer to that question. You'd have to ask the Iranians.
7: Vance was also asked about reports of a U.S. missile strike killing four civilians at a wedding in Iran on Tuesday. The vice president says U.S. officials are investigating but question the accuracy of Iranian state media. A leader in the fight for women's rights, Gloria Steinem, has died. The former journalist wrote about feminist issues starting in the 1960s and eventually co-founding Ms. Magazine. She talked about her reporting in this clip from a 1968 CBC interview.
17: I suppose I'm a product of my time and perhaps just conveniently ahead or to one side of it so that it makes it easy to write. But it's important now to know things. You have to push your intelligence as far as it will go, but it's more important to understand things.
7: Steinem also helped launch groups advocating for women's rights. She also assisted in the formation of Take Our Daughters to Work Day in Ottawa.
18: Okay, here comes the money.
7: That's Tiff Macklem, the governor of the Bank of Canada, unveiling the new $20 bill. It's the first one with an image of King Charles. And that is The World This Hour. For CBC News, I'm Neil Kumar.
19: Good evening, I'm Stephanie Cram with a look at your weather forecast for Edmonton. Tonight, cloudy, 60% chance of showers early this evening, becoming partly cloudy near midnight. There is a risk of a thunderstorm early this evening with winds gusting up to 40 kilometers an hour. Those winds will lighten up later tonight, a low of 12 degrees. Tomorrow, a mix of sun and cloud, 30% chance of showers late in the afternoon with a risk of a thunderstorm, winds gusting up to 40 kilometers an hour and a high of 20 degrees.
20: I'm Garvey Bailey, and for Tom Power, welcome to Q. Imagine picking up a baseball bat for the very first time and hitting a home run. That's basically what Lana Condor did at one of her very first acting auditions. The role was in X-Men, Apocalypse. Not bad. Lana went on to play the lead in the very popular rom-com series To All the Boys. Now she stars opposite Will Forte in the summer blockbuster Coyote vs. Acme. Lana, who was adopted from Vietnam as a baby, says she owes her success to her parents. She's here to tell us her story. Plus, Tyreek or Die makes club bangers that are inspired by everyone from Sean Desmond to Lil Wayne to Azalea Banks. He's here to share his story and unique sound.

play some new music for you right now. Ruby Waters is a singer-songwriter from Shelburne, Ontario. She started busking and performing in bars when she was only 13 years old. Don't tell the cops. And since then, she's had quite a bit of success. She's played the biggest stages in Canada, was nominated for a Juno a few years ago. Ruby is highly considered an artist to watch. Her name often shows up on many of the best of lists that you might have seen floating around. She's got new music out. It's called Get a Grip, and this is how it goes.

0: or anything that was on 106.
1: Yeah.
0: You know what I mean? But nah, shout out Much Music back in the day. They had a couple of tracks, some Canadian tracks, like what was that? It's the pop guy. It's not Sean Mendes.
1: Sean Desmond?
0: Sean Desmond. Whoa. Sean Desmond went platinum in the crib.
1: Yeah, Sean Desmond was massive.
0: Was, yeah,
1: still.
0: He was sick.
1: Yeah.
0: Flo Rida and like the Pitbulls, they went platinum in my iPod headphones, but like only me. I'm not telling nobody that I'm listening to that.
1: Well, because at the time, you're also rapping with a group of 11 other guys. You called yourselves Great Minds.
0: Yeah, GM.
1: GM. Can you just explain, like, when I saw that, I was like, I was kind of picturing kind of a Wu-Tang kind of vibe. Can you explain to me how it would work with 11 guys?
0: So, like, I could say, like, think of us, like, as a writing hub or
1: a collective kind of thing.
0: You know,
1: yeah,
0: like we would link up under one roof and just bounce ideas off of each other.
1: Mm-hmm.
0: You know, whether it's just freestyling or like writing songs as, you know, like a group, or like some of us would be writing and other people would be recording. Other people would be playing games, you know, again, just like a hub space.
1: Mm-hmm.
0: So, with that, like, we end up just creating so much different, or so much art that we were able to build our first EP or our first mixtape.
1: Okay.
0: And
1: would you rap on the same tracks, like, all together, or it would be just different?
0: Like, yeah, sometimes we had, like, I don't think we ever had the full 11.
1: Okay.
0: Right?
1: Okay.
0: But very similar to Wu-Tang, though, where it was, like, sometimes we'd have, like, four members on one song.
1: Mm-hmm.
0: Then we'll have, like, three members, or, like, then we'll have, like, two other guys on there, you know, like.
1: So it sounds to me like it was a real learning experience.
0: Heck yeah. Heck yeah.
1: So eventually you start doing your own thing, though.
0: Paracles.
1: I mean, like, going from, you know, your collective too. It's just you. So you did like this interesting turn where you start blending rap with like more electronic influences.
0: Uh-huh.
1: Can you tell me about how and when you got started thinking about mixing these things together?
0: I love this story.
1: So
0: remember earlier I mentioned like I was listening to like a bunch of pop,
1: mm-hmm.
0: you know, but it didn't really like click to me until I heard this girl named Azealia Banks.
1: Oh, yes.
0: Yeah. I remember she had a song called Licorice that I seen on Much Music. And I'll never forget she used or she sampled a Nicki Minaj flow over this house beat. And I was like, no way we can do that. I heard that and I was like, whoa, I did not know we could do that. And that's a black woman too, so I'll never forget that moment. It struck a spark, or like it lit a spark in my brain, but I didn't act on it yet. Years go by. My dog Ace, mm-hmm. Aaron, who was also part of GM,
1: mm-hmm.
0: but he's one of the first members that said, guys, I'm just going to be a producer. Shout out my boy, Ace God. He's still producing and DJing. He's really my DJ to this day. Early, he hits me and he goes, yo, I'm going to start making house music.
1: Hmm.
0: Right? Imagine a guy who goes from rapping on dance beat or rapping on hip hop beats and all that is now making house beats, you know, and that to me was like, again, the Azealia Banks moment. I was like,
1: yeah.
0: Whoa.
1: Now, I'm wondering about this new culture now that you're a part of.
0: Yeah.
1: And what it felt like to walk into this different world that's very different from the way that you were rolling.

We've got time for one more song before we get out of here today. Nameless Friends are a band based in Toronto, and as their name suggests, every band member performs under a pseudonym, like bassist number 5, drummer number 7, guitarist number 3, and so on and so on. Nameless Friends are currently on tour. You can find tickets on their website, namelessfriends.ca. This is one of their songs. It's called Clara.

0: Good evening, I'm Stephanie Cram with a look at your weather forecast for Edmonton. Tonight, cloudy, 60% chance of showers early this evening, becoming partly cloudy near midnight. There was a risk of a thunderstorm early this evening with winds up to 40 kilometers an hour. Those winds will lighten up later tonight, a low of 12 degrees. Tomorrow, a mix of sun and cloud, 30% chance of showers late in the afternoon with a risk of a thunderstorm with winds gusting up to 40 kilometers an hour and a high of 20 degrees.
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0: Feel that? That's the thrill of the Northern Super League. And it's back on CBC Gem, with six fierce clubs battling all season long for glory. From coast to coast, Canada's first professional women's soccer league is bringing the heat. 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
1: From CBC News, The World This Hour, I'm Mike Miles. 9 days after being trapped by Nepal's devastating flash flood, two workers have been pulled alive from a hydropower tunnel. Both men suffered hand and leg injuries, the rescues raising hopes that others may still be saved. Officials estimate up to 39 workers could still be trapped. Nearly 1,300 people are confirmed dead from the disaster, more than 5,000 others still missing. The arrest of a Canadian woman of Chinese origin on espionage allegations has set off a transatlantic intelligence scramble. Murray Brewster tells us more.
2: I'd be doing a serious postmortem.
3: Kenneth Lassouin teaches intelligence at the University of Antwerp in Belgium and has been following the case of Biwei Zhang. She is accused of espionage and communicating with a criminal organization. Reports say she was spying for China. Beijing denies it. The Canadian Security Intelligence Service confirmed to CBC News that it is overseeing a multi-departmental damage assessment in areas where she worked. Intelligence services in Europe are doing the same thing. Much of the public discussion in this country has centered on how the alleged spy received security clearance for NATO. Intelligence services, however, are more concerned with the bigger picture, especially since she worked in IT. Cybersecurity expert J. Paul Haynes says it fits with China's known intelligence gathering methods.
4: The best way has always been having a human on the inside working with hackers on the outside.
3: A Belgian judge this week denied Zhang's appeal for release from pretrial detention. Murray Brewster, CBC News, Ottawa.
1: Painful arthritis afflicts millions across Canada. Now the organization advocating for them is detailing the staggering economic and social costs. Mark Quinn reports.
5: I couldn't grasp my key well enough to turn it in my car.
6: Michelle Walsh says arthritis has affected her in ways she hadn't expected when she was first diagnosed decades ago at age 27. She manages her condition with drugs that cost tens of thousands of dollars annually. While they help, they don't stop the overwhelming fatigue. Walsh, who lives in St. John's, eventually had to retire early.
5: This disease takes people out of the workforce, so you're taking away a lot of good, educated individuals.
6: Arthritis Society Canada recently released a report showing the disease cost Newfoundland and Labrador more than $500 million annually. It's estimated the annual health care and workforce cost for all of Canada is almost $46 billion. 6 million Canadians currently live with arthritis. The Society projects that number will jump to 10 million by 2055. Mark Quinn, CBC News, St. John's.
1: Notebook company Hillroy Canada has apologized for misprinting the Canadian map. Islands Newfoundland and Cape Breton were missing from the cover of student exercise books. The company is now offering refunds and replacement. But in those areas, the misprints sparking mixed reactions.
7: I do think sometimes Newfoundland's underrepresented for what it contributes.
8: It was an oversight on their part, and, you know, they owned up to it. And in such a Canadian way today, look, we made a mistake, I'm sorry. There should have been a little bit more, you know, quality control.
9: I think the fact that they apologized, realized it was a mistake and owned up to it, I think that's good.
1: Hillroy's U.S. parent company, ACCO Brands, says the workbooks have been selling since last year, but the customers only recently noticed the errors. The misprinted map is also missing Haida Gwaii, an archipelago off the B.C. coast. The latest U.S. tariffs are impacting small businesses in Canada, including those who make and sell art. Nova Scotia artist Miranda Jordan is one of them. She makes decorative lamps.
10: I don't think I can care anymore. I would rather just do designs that appeal to Canadians and ship to Canadians. I can ship anywhere in the country. I can ship anywhere in the rest of the world. It's just not worth the extra hassle, so I'm just not doing it.
1: Jordan says she hopes Canadians will continue to support local creatives during this difficult and complicated time. That is The World This Hour. For CBC News, I'm Mike Miles.
11: Welcome to Ideas. I'm Nala Ayed. October 14th, 1806. On a plateau in Prussia, now modern-day Germany, two armies, 320,000 soldiers, collide in the twin battles of Jena and Auerstedt.
12: There were quite a large number of men involved, and thousands died.
11: On one side, Napoleon, Emperor of France. On the other, the Prussian forces of King Friedrich Wilhelm III, who'd started the war.
13: You know, you can just imagine, you're at a battle. You see people falling to the left and right of you, and armies in panic and retreat. And you may have gone into the battle thinking, okay, you know, we'll show the French. And instead, you are just wiped off the slate.
11: A pivotal victory for Napoleon.
12: That more or less sealed the deal with respect to which power was going to be the greatest in Europe for the next few years. But it also sealed the deal in the sense that it made it possible for Napoleon to acquire a large amount of Prussia's territory, Prussia being the largest of the German states.
13: So Prussia ceded half its territory, half its population. Can you imagine? It's like saying to us in the United States, well, all the states west of the Mississippi now belong to Russia. It was extraordinary. The Battle of Jena and the twin battle of Auerstedt were a real dividing point and ushered in a whole new era in Prussian life.
11: At the time of the twin battles, a mid-ranked aristocrat by the name of Wilhelm von Humboldt is the Prussian ambassador to the Vatican in Rome. With his country in shatters, Humboldt is called back to Berlin and is demoted to a lowly position within the Ministry of the Interior. A job he holds for only 18 months. Yet, in that time, Humboldt creates the public education system. Everything from primary grade school all the way to the modern research university.
13: So it was really under Humboldt that the notion of universal mandatory education was implemented.
11: It was a radical idea, and the mortar to bind this elaborate system together? Bildung, a complex concept, hard to translate from German, but it's central to Humboldt's philosophy of education. In the first of this two-part series on the state of our public education system, Ideas contributor and economic historian Carl Turner looks at the remarkable life of its creator, Wilhelm von Humboldt, and the meaning and importance of Bildung.
14: You've probably never heard of Wilhelm von Humboldt. I know I certainly didn't. So how did a mid-level bureaucrat sandwiched between thick layers of bureaucracy in a country crushed by conflict and then squeezed by empires manage to change the world? Seriously, who is this guy? It's not easy to find people knowledgeable about Humboldt in the English-speaking world, even among educational scholars. When I told Ellen Lagerman, retired dean of the Harvard School of Education, that I was doing a piece on Humboldt, she said, "You need to talk to Philip."
13: Who was Wilhelm von Humboldt? He was a scholar, he was a man of letters, he was a statesman, and he was an educational reformer.
14: Philip is Philip von Turk, the former managing director of the legal department at J.P. Morgan Chase in New York. Most people, after a career like that, kick up their feet and retire. Von Turk, on the other hand, went back to school, something that could be described as Humboldtian. Fitting, as he is fascinated by the life and work of Wilhelm von Humboldt.
13: He articulated ideals that would resonate for a long time until today. He was of aristocratic background. His grandfather had been raised to the nobility, and his parents were very interested in education. They did not stint on it. They had a number of house tutors that raised Wilhelm and his brother, Alexander. And they had an incredible education at home. The tutors were well-known personalities themselves. The boys were precocious. They learned how to speak various languages by the time they were 13. By the time they were 18, they were hobnobbing, essentially, in Berlin, meeting the intellectuals of the time.
12: In It's very difficult to talk about Wilhelm von Humboldt without also mentioning his brother, Alexander, who was one of the great explorers of his time from the 19th century.
14: Mitchell Ash, Professor Emeritus of Modern History at the University of Vienna in Austria.
12: The two of them were both born in a small castle in a park called Tegel Park, which is now part of the city of Berlin, but was out far outside of the city at the time. It was clear that they were both gifted very soon, and then they studied in different places. Wilhelm studied at the University of Göttingen for a few semesters, didn't finish, but he didn't have to in those days. Alexander went to the mining academy and became a mining engineer and actually did finish his degree in Freiburg in Saxony. During the time of his studies, Alexander, it became clear to him that he was going to explore the world and expand human knowledge from every possible perspective, which he then went on to do and lived to be 90 years old. So he was at it for a long time. Wilhelm was more gifted in the field of languages and humanistic learning, but he also studied philosophy, in particular political philosophy, and wrote a paper very early on the limits of republican education.
14: Around this time, Philip von Turk says an important person comes into Humboldt's life.
13: He would meet a woman called Caroline von Decheroden from an old Prussian aristocratic family. In 1791, they got married. And she was quite a woman in her own right. Today, we would talk about her as a liberated woman. She organized salons in Paris, Rome, Vienna, and Berlin. She lived apart from her husband for years at a time. They had what we would now call today an open marriage. And
14: when you said open marriage, are you quite like in the modern sense of the term, like open marriage? Like they were seeing other people and...
13: Yes, these folks were quite liberal-minded in that sense. She had some well-known dalliances with various people, and we know their names, as did he. Also, you know, recorded in his journal. And that seemed to work for them. And a related theme is that there was a real affinity between the Humboldts and a group of people in Jena at the university there who were also, you know, into open marriages and a little bit like what we think of Bloomsbury in London, except more so. And so there was like a segment of society that was liberated, progressive. The women played a very important role. And one of these people from Jena who, you know, again, the same group of people, the Humboldts and so on, wrote a novel called Lucinde, which was a slightly anonymized account of love affairs, highly erotic, shocking to the people at the time. But that was part of the milieu. You know, we don't think of Humboldt, you know, as a rake or anything. And, you know, I think in his appearance, he's very conventional. But there was a lot of stuff going on. And it had to do, in a certain sense, with the notion of Bildung, which is to say the developing to your fullest extent all of your capacities. That could be sexual. Sometimes it would be important for that to have different partners. All of this, you know, sort of fed into this whole stream of Bildung.
14: Bildung. There's that word again. But more on that in a bit. A key question now is how Humboldt was even able to create a universal system of education. Bits of it were already in place, but they weren't public or standardized, nor were they linked from primary all the way through to university. He also created a template for the modern university. To understand how he was able to pull off such a transformative achievement, we first have to understand Prussia, the country he was born into in 1767. Let's begin a few decades before his birth.
13: Prussia in the early 18th century was a small place. It was beleaguered. It was surrounded by powerful enemies. Everybody was worried about the French. And then there were the Habsburgs, you know, to the south, and the Russians, and all of these very powerful countries. And so little Prussia was always in danger of being overrun. And they had one king who sized up the situation towards the beginning of the 18th century. His name was Frederick William I, the soldier king, as he was called. And he concluded that the way to survive was to have a really powerful army. And that's what he did. He introduced a very frugal government so that there would be funds for the raising of this army. And, you know, he went to great lengths. He had this one regiment of soldiers that were selected for their height. And you had to be taller than 6 feet five or something in order to join this regiment. And the purpose of it was, this would be the regiment that you would see if you, you know, came over to Berlin and you wanted to, or Potsdam, and you wanted to review the troops. You would see this army of giants. And that would create an impression on people, including one of the Russian czars who said that rather than being the czar, the thing that he always wanted most to be was a general in the Prussian army. What a strange concept. But anyway, so that was the soldier king. And he had a son, Frederick the Great, as we call him. As, by the way, Voltaire called him initially, Frédéric le Grand. And Voltaire, a great French intellectual, actually stayed with Frederick the Great for quite some time in Frederick's palace called Sans Souci, which in English we would, I guess, translate nowadays using sort of a modern jargon, no worries. And this was like a retreat for culture and, you know, French things. Frederick the Great, his French was better than his German. French culture was important.
14: Voltaire, who has the ear of the king, believes in free expression and reason above all else. And these ideas start circulating in Prussia, at least among the elites.
13: So here is Frederick the Great. He inherits this incredible army. He starts wars. He fights three major wars, doubles the territory of Prussia. He would be classified as one of the so-called enlightened despots. I mean, he was a smart guy and very shrewd and very hardworking. Eventually, he would be succeeded by Frederick William III. His wife, by the way, Louisa, very important person also in her own right, and was key in fostering a liberal court, liberal in, you know, in terms of forward-looking progressive people. Frederick William III was also an absolute monarch, but he didn't have the talents. And the result was that there was a gap in the leadership.
14: By the turn of the 19th century, both Wilhelm and his brother Alexander are making names for themselves in entirely different domains. You could say they benefited from their wealth and positions. They are aristocrats, after all, but mid-level aristocrats. And within a royal court obsessed with hierarchy, that was often a limiting distinction. What makes them stand out is a mixture of intelligence, talent, and ambition. Alexander is science-minded. He loves geology and goes on to become a renowned explorer and natural philosopher. One of his fans, a young Charles Darwin. Wilhelm, on the other hand, is interested in the arts. Languages fascinate him. But beyond linguistic pursuits, Wilhelm is both practical and ambitious.
13: He had studied diplomacy when he was at the university. His primary area of study was law, but he sort of minored, you might say, in diplomacy. And a job opportunity that opened up for him was to become the ambassador to the Holy See.
14: So, at the age of 34, Humboldt secures the coveted role of Prussian ambassador to the Vatican.
13: And so he and Carolina went down to Rome, and he didn't really have too many official duties. No, he didn't have to worry about the consular stuff, you know, where you deal with citizens, lost passports, and this sort of thing. So he had a lot of time, and he studied. He loved Rome. His wife conducted a salon. I think he was having a great time, both him and his wife.
14: After the war, for 3 years, Humboldt ignores requests to return to Berlin. The factor that finally forces him back is the fear of losing his wife's estate to the French. In fact, the night he arrives, he finds a French lieutenant colonel snoring in his bed. At this point, Humboldt has little choice but to remain in Prussia. But Berlin is not the same city. The king and his family, fearing for their lives, have fled to Königsberg, a port city on the Baltic coast. The royal court followed him. This would be the more conservative and upper-level aristocrats. Berlin falls into a political vacuum. Prussia, now a client state of France, is forced to pay huge reparations. The country is broken and needs to be reborn if it is to raise this money. This gives birth to the Prussian reform movement led by Karl Freiherr von Stein, who we mentioned earlier, and Karl August von Hardenberg. They stay in Berlin, and while they still answer to the King of Prussia, they are immensely influential. Mitchell Ash.
12: Stein and Hardenberg had convinced the king that the only way to recover from this terribly weak position that Prussia was in was to reform practically every aspect of state administration. It meant a wide range of things. For example, initiating or instituting the freedom of occupational choice, which had not existed yet in Prussia until this time. That was supposed to be able to free the peasants and others to be able to move around without having to constantly register with their hometowns before they went anywhere, and to choose the occupation that suited them best. That was one aspect, a really important aspect of the Prussian reforms at this time. The idea, of course, was that this would kickstart the economy and increase revenue so that they could pay the huge reparations fees that Napoleon had charged them in order to defray the cost of his own wars, but also to put the Prussian state itself on a better economic footing than it had been before.
14: High on the reform movement's list of priorities is education, a topic that was near and dear to the king's father.
12: Well, already under Frederick II, the great king of the middle 18th century, we had what was called an enlightened despotism regime. Frederick wanted complete control of policy, but he also understood that education was important for the success of a modern state. So he began to initiate moves to improve education, but it didn't get us very far. The idea of having at least a population that is at least partly literate was an Enlightenment idea that went back already for decades. But actually enacting it was not necessarily something that conservative regimes wanted to see happen. It was only under the pressure of the Stein-Hardenberg reforms that this idea got expanded to a complete reform of the whole system.
14: When Humboldt arrives in Berlin, everything has been flipped on its head. Radical ideas that have been discussed in salons for years are suddenly on the table. It's an exciting time for an ambitious thinker such as Humboldt, who was expecting a plum position. Philip von Turk.
15: So he wrote to Freiherr von Stein, Baron von Stein, who was like the principal political figure at the time in Berlin, very progressive guy, and, you know, was looking for a job, something where he would report directly to the king, and it didn't work out right away. And ultimately, he was given a position to head up the section on ecclesiastical and educational affairs, you know, which was, I guess, somewhat disappointing for him because he thought he was, you know, we would get a bigger job.
14: So he's not particularly excited about this.
12: Nope. He had never been a bureaucrat.
14: Mitchell Ash.
12: And he understood that fighting things out over policy was not exactly something he wanted to do. It was certainly a lot less fun than engaging in cultivated conversation and learned discourse with people in Rome.
14: To his wife, Carolina, still living in Rome with his children, he writes,
16: "Managing a crowd of scholars is not much better than having a troupe of traveling actors in one's charge."
14: Humboldt pushes back on the offer. He cautiously reaches out to the queen's brother. He lets it be known that he wants to go back to Rome. When that doesn't work, he writes to the king. He pleads his
16: unsuitability for the position
14: is so great that accepting this job would be akin to
16: criminal frivolity.
14: He is desperate to keep his job as ambassador.
16: "The thing which above all frightens me is to leave a secure and agreeable position in order to embark upon a career in which my chances of success are very doubtful."
14: And while Humboldt doesn't want the job, he's perfect for it. Education is crucial to attain Bildung, something he's been mulling over for years. Let's take a moment to try and explain Bildung, this complex term whose meaning is still debated to this day. Bildung, the word, first appears around the late 13th century when the Bible is translated from Latin into German. It's rooted in an ancient mystical tradition where Bild means picture or image. The idea is a person carries in their soul the image of God that they use to build up those ideals within themselves. Bildung's meaning stays this way for the next 500 years. By the late 18th century, German poets and philosophers begin to reshape it. Humboldt, the linguist, joins the debate. For him, the meaning of Bildung is non-secular. No longer is it about the image of God. Instead, Bildung becomes the ability to both see and manifest your own potential. The closest we get to Humboldt's interpretation is an essay he wrote in 1793. Here's a translated excerpt from Theory of Bildung.
16: What do we demand of a nation, of an age, of entire mankind, if it is to occasion respect and admiration? We demand that Bildung, wisdom and virtue, as powerfully and universally propagated as possible, that it augments its inner worth to such an extent that the concept of humanity, if taken from its example alone, would be of a rich and worthy substance.
14: Humboldt folds Bildung into his philosophy of education. Today, Bildung is often synonymous with education, but it has a much deeper meaning.
15: Bildung, I mean, it's one of those words that is very difficult to translate into English, and there's no real equivalent.
14: Philip von Turk.
15: You know, the purpose of Bildung is to create somebody who, in all of his fullness, and all of this comes, you know, I think originally from Rousseau, so that he is able to navigate life in just the best way possible. So one way to look at this in terms of the purpose of education, one could say, with Rousseau, the world is bad. The purpose of education is to teach a person to develop his full capacities, free of all constraints, you know, that might be introduced by commercial interests, you know, by vocations, by the demands of the state. You know, the state wants people to become obedient and imbibe a certain doctrine and dogma and whatnot. All of that had to be put aside. The focus is on the development of the personality to the fullest extent. And then the person with his education is then in a position to confront his time and to make it better, right? There's almost like a subversive undertone to Bildung, right? I mean, it focuses on the person and full development in all capacities to the fullest extent of that person. And it's a very powerful concept. Once you begin to think of, you know, the full potential of human beings having enormous potential, and you begin to think about how to develop that in a maximalist way, you begin to get to the concept of Bildung. So it's a very powerful concept, and particularly with Humboldt, it embodies a certain view of the Greeks. You know, for people like Humboldt, but also the other people of his time, the Greeks represented a high point in civilization. Here, you know, were people who developed their fullest capacities as a society, you know, whether it's poetry, whether it's tragedy, comedy, philosophy, history, all of these things, right? The Greeks did for the first time and did it better than anybody else if you got into it. The Greeks were very important because they had this, their own notion, by the way, of Bildung. In Greek, the word is paideia. You know, you can see the root there, P-E-D, you know, children. And this was also a powerful stream that was fostered by Humboldt. And the German word for this is neo-humanismus. You know, there was a whole humanistic turn in the 16th century. You know, we think of people like Erasmus, you know, going back to the Greeks, the Reformation as well, you know, the translation of the old, in the New Testament from the original Greek into German. But it was helpful if you knew the Greek, and people encouraged the study of Greek in those days. The Greeks were highly important, and they infused this notion of Bildung.
14: For Humboldt, a better world starts with the individual. How? Through Bildung. By maximizing one's inner potential, you create a society made of self-aware, independent, critical thinkers.
6: Bildung was being enacted in Humboldt's concept. At least that was the idea that it should happen.
14: Mitchell Ash.
6: That means that the students are not just memorizing facts and material that they then spit out in an exam at the end to prove that they've learned a lot, but it is about teaching oneself, cultivating oneself,
12: in order to learn what it means to do research so that you have the capability of actually doing your own research and not just memorizing the results of somebody else's research. That doesn't mean you actually have to become a professor, but you have to have, the idea is to develop in yourself the capabilities of critical thinking and comprehension of high-level theory and philosophical principles that will enable you to engage whatever you're engaging in at a high intellectual level. Humboldt actually did say in a letter to the king that this would produce better civil servants even, because they weren't just robots carrying out the decrees of a king, but they had the capability of understanding the principles behind the policies and therefore be able to enact them more effectively. So we're not talking about some airy-fairy wild kind of utopian idea, although it was utopian at the time. Humboldt really believed that you could make this into practice and improve the state that way. So Bildung is not just something that people do for their own amusement, is the point. It's about improving the intellectual capabilities of at least a segment of the population.
14: So how do you build a system of education that does that? This is Humboldt's challenge.
11: 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You can also hear Ideas on the CBC Listen app or wherever you get your podcasts. I'm Nala Ayed. In the early 1800s, a mid-level Prussian aristocrat, Wilhelm von Humboldt, creates the public education system, linking three stages of learning: elementary education, secondary education, and the modern research university. And yet, most of us have probably never heard of Humboldt, let alone how he managed to create this elaborate system in only 18 months. Here's Ideas contributor Carl Turner to explain this feat.
14: What Humboldt pulled off was extraordinary. He stepped into a position he didn't want.
15: He's pulled back to Berlin in 1809.
14: At a period when his country is in shambles. And what does he do?
15: Within a very short period of time, 18 months only, he just radically reformed the whole system.
14: The whole thing. You and I went to school, some of us for a long time, because of what he dreamt up. There are bits and pieces of elementary education available when Humboldt takes a job, but it's not widespread or extensively used. And a lot of these elementary schools are run by retired army personnel. In fact, today, wearing a military-style uniform to school comes from that tradition. Mitchell Ash.
12: In Prussia in those days, it wasn't always retired soldiers. It could also be pastors or deacons of the local church who were in this position. But they all agreed on one thing: spare the rod and spoil the child. It was a very physical approach to learning, shall we say. There's a loud-voiced person in the front who's telling people what to learn and calling on them one at a time, and they had better have already learned what they were supposed to learn for that day or they were going to get hit. Humboldt didn't think that was a very effective way to teach. He himself had never been in an elementary school, so we can't say that he experienced the spare the rod and spoil the child approach, but he understood, I think intuitively, that this was not going to be very productive, and certainly not in the sense of increasing human freedom.
14: Humboldt's ambition is to create a more thoughtful and comprehensive approach to teaching. He believed that first, everyone needed a general education, one that would produce independent critical thinkers. At that point, once you have the critical faculties, you can specialize. He takes notes of the ideas, debates, and educational experiments taking place around him, and he begins to fuse them with his own thoughts about education. Let's take a look at some of the thinkers and ideas Humboldt drew upon.
12: So yes, there was a rich field of ideas from which Humboldt could draw. Humboldt had his own ideas as well, so he mixed his own ideas with those that were already out there. In particular, and most importantly, those of Friedrich Daniel Schleiermacher.
14: A contemporary of Humboldt is a German Reform theologian, philosopher, and biblical scholar.
12: It might surprise people to know that a philosopher of religion like him, Friedrich Daniel Schleiermacher, who was actually a pastor at this time, but already well known as a high-level philosopher of religion, would have been the one of the main idea givers, so to speak, for the reform of higher education in Germany, but he was. And in fact, much of Humboldt's concept comes from Schleiermacher. Schleiermacher believed he was actually interested in reforming theological education, but he thought that these ideas were of general significance. He was quite famous for his lectures, and he really thought that you could teach with the lecture in the sense that you could not just recite a bunch of facts, purvey material like people still think lectures do, but actually develop the basic ideas of a discipline and justify them. And in doing so, in the lecture situation, you are sending the message to your students that it is that these are not ideas that are coming from God, but that are developed by human beings and need to be justified and argued for, and that you, students, can do the same. So this is liberal arts in the best sense of the word, and Schleiermacher believed in that approach. He, of course, did not think that anybody could just vote on the rightness of ideas like so many Americans think today, but he did think that if you have the intellectual wherewithal, you can develop ideas freely and justify them in a public forum and persuade people independently of your own status. And so that is a kind of political liberalism that he didn't actually argue for in real politics, but he was certainly believed that higher education could be reformed in this direction if you appoint the right professors, people like himself, who believed in that ideal. Humboldt bought into that.
15: It's not like he was making it up entirely.
14: Philip von Turk.
15: I mean, he was in a tradition.
14: Humboldt draws ideas from great thinkers both past and present. And there's another contemporary that is catching his attention.
15: He had become aware of one of the leading pedagogues of the time, a fellow called Pestalozzi, a Swiss.
14: Johann Heinrich Pestalozzi is a Swiss educational reformer who flips elementary education on its head. Instead of the spare the rod, spoil the child approach to learning, he meets children at their level. Play becomes a cornerstone in learning, and he believes the purpose of education is to develop independent thinkers. He extols active rather than passive participation in the learning experience. Pestalozzi established several schools in Switzerland.
15: You know, people would go to his schools and they would be astounded because what he could do was that he would take kids, children, very often from underprivileged backgrounds. He was, you know, a big supporter of the poor and disadvantaged. And within the space of a very few months, these kids would be able to read and write. And by the way, because of Pestalozzi's efforts, Switzerland became one of the first countries to wipe out illiteracy. So Pestalozzi electrified people, including Humboldt, who some people would refer to as a disciple of Pestalozzi. And you can see, you know, the same notions, you know, the full development of the human being in all of his capacities without regard to the demands of society. All of this, you know, sort of fed into this whole stream of Bildung.
14: Pestalozzi's ideas on education impresses Johann Gottlieb Fichte, a Prussian philosopher. In 1807, shortly after his country's defeat to Napoleon, Fichte gives a series of lectures in Berlin discussing Pestalozzi's work.
15: Fichte lauds Pestalozzi. And so who was Pestalozzi? Pestalozzi, you might say, operationalized Rousseau. You know, Rousseau's book on education was not really a handbook. I mean, it was

0: in one book called The Emil. And what is path-breaking here is a new vision of humanity. You know, Rousseau styled himself as a historian of the human heart. And what he asserted was that there was this awful gap between what a person is and what he or she can imagine himself or herself to be. Children are inherently good, but society corrupts them. So the job of education is to allow a child to freely develop his full multifaceted capacities in accordance with his nature. This is a very Rousseau-like characterization of what education should be about. Implicit in this is a notion of freedom. You let the child develop freely without the constraints of society, which have this effect of corrupting the natural development of the child. So this is explosive, right? Just to put this into context a little bit, there was a very different view of children and therefore how to educate them, say, articulated by people like John Wesley, you know, the founder of Methodism. His view, and it sort of lines up with Christian doctrine, is that children are inherently wicked. They have to be disciplined. You have to break their spirits in order to educate them. You should whip them, but you should wait at least until they're 1 year old before you start whipping them. But this is the way you educate children. A very different view, right? And this hit the intellectual world, the cultural world of the time, like a ton of bricks.
1: I just want to jump in right there. You said when it intersects into the world at that time. Are you you talked about Humboldt and his wife and this sort of milieu of people. Rousseau's ideas, these whole ideas, is entering that their society and they're talking about it. This is being discussed.
0: Oh yeah. So let me give you an example. The book is published and it's a sensation. And there's this anecdote, and I think this is sort of emblematic. Immanuel Kant, you know, the German philosopher who, you know, was important then, and he will be read for the next 200 years. And he was a very regular guy. Every morning, he would get up and take his constitutional. The housewives in Königsberg, which is where he taught, could set their clocks by the regularity of his walks. One day, he didn't show up, and everyone got worried. So they went to his house, and what had happened was that he had gotten a copy of The Emil the day before, the afternoon before, and he started to read it, and he couldn't put it down, and he read it through the whole night. And that's why he didn't get up. It had an enormous impact. And it's very odd because here is this guy, Kant, who very regular in his habits, versus Rousseau, who intentionally did not have a watch, because he thought it was too confining. And yet these two spirits were kindred in a profound way. So here we have Rousseau creating this new vision of what a human being could be, very different from what other people thought. And it had an enormous impact. It had an enormous impact on people like Kant, but also Schiller and Goethe and Humboldt. And I might say, by the way, that there was a real, you know, affinity here with the Romantics. You know, Romanticism is this movement that got started in Germany, you know, I would say in the middle of the 18th century, but particularly flowering at Jena, by the way.
2: So, in 1807, Fichte spreads the word of Pestalozzi's educational achievements through a series of lectures. And in them, he argues Pestalozzi's approach to education is, quote, the only possible means of saving German independence. Moreover, he believes it can be done in a single generation. This is one of the reasons why educational reform is a priority for the reform movement. But there are no hard fixed plans for how it should look. That's for Humboldt to work out. Mitchell Ash.
3: When he gets to Berlin in 1809, it's understood that there is a need, as part of the large reform program of Stein and Hardenberg, to reform educational policy from the top down, or from the bottom up, take your pick, but to finally have an educational policy in Prussia. And so his call to Berlin is part of the realization of the program that had been agreed to by the king already. He has contact with the king, but he does not actually have to argue about basics here. The lead ministers have already taken care of that.
2: But putting together the first ever

0: Our public education system is a huge endeavor, and Humboldt being Humboldt makes the pitch to center it around Bildung. In a letter to the king, he writes,
1: "There are undeniably certain kinds of knowledge that must be of a general nature, and more importantly, a certain cultivation of the mind and character that nobody can afford to be without. People obviously cannot be good craft workers, merchants, soldiers, or businessmen, unless, regardless of their occupation, they are good, upstanding, and according to their condition, well-informed human beings and citizens. If this basis is laid through schooling, vocational skills are easily acquired later on, and a person is always free to move from one occupation to another, as so often happens in life."
0: Humboldt's plans are undeniably ambitious, but he's also strategic about how he implements them. Mitchell Ash.
2: He is in a situation where he needs to orient himself within the departments of the ministry and to make sure he gets along with the other department heads well enough that they will leave him alone, which worked at the beginning at least quite well. Then he assembled a number of experts who had already been contributing to this reform discussion for a number of years, in order to engage in conversation more fully and to learn what their ideas were and to see which of them he would take over in his own proposals. So he began fairly quickly to move towards developing a concept that would actually be realistic and not be just philosophical ideals. Although philosophical ideals were certainly involved, he was committed very clearly to producing a concept that the king would approve.
0: Again, there are scattered pieces, but no educational system, and not linked to the state. So what does Humboldt do? He starts by creating the first system of public education that runs from elementary through to high school. Everything from teacher training, curricula, textbooks, and exams are to be standardized and administered by the state. It's compulsory and open to everyone.
2: So you have a much more systematic approach to education as a whole, in which you have qualifications that will take you from one step to the next, from step one to step two, from step two to step three, qualifications which you could also use to qualify yourself for other kinds of employment if you didn't want to move on to the next step. That is, you can do elementary school until the end and you leave, and that's possible, and it remains the predominant educational approach for the next decades. But you can also move up to the gymnasium, the university preparatory secondary school, if you are deemed qualified to do so. And that decision is made in the fourth year of your elementary school. Some think of that as being way too early, but that was at the time was thought that if you were going to benefit from this very intensive gymnasium secondary school approach, which was very high level, you would have to start early and your giftedness would have to be recognized early. So that's the second segment, is the so-called gymnasium, which is not automatic, not open to everyone. It's a selective approach. In the past, people who could afford it simply bought their way in, or the parents did, I mean, and that continued for a certain period of time. But in principle, it was to be a merit-based admission to the secondary school. Your giftedness had to be attested to by your elementary school teacher, and you had to pass an oral exam or at least an interview by the head of the gymnasium in order to be admitted. Humboldt, that was already in place in some schools. Humboldt made it more general. The next transition was from gymnasium to university. The school leaving certificate was called the Abitur at the time and still is in Germany. In Humboldt's day, just a school leaving certificate. It said you had successfully completed your examinations that were held at the end of the gymnasium after a certain number of years. Examinations in all subjects taught in the school. There was a tremendous amount of examination pressure because it all happened in a week or two at the end. What Humboldt did was to make that a universal requirement. It hadn't been required by all gymnasia before, but now it had to be.
0: For Humboldt, elementary school is where you learn the basics. In secondary school, the gymnasium, you are slowly freed from the teacher. In short, this is where you learn how to learn on your own. And here we come to the third part of Humboldt's education system, universities. Now, there are universities in Prussia. He attended one briefly. But Humboldt wants universities to be modernized.
2: There were improvements being made in universities in the 18th century. What's new, it seems to me, is first of all, just the idea of having a university in Berlin at all. Having it in this capital of the most powerful state in Germany was, until then, had not been done. So that was a major step. But the second part, and perhaps most important, was the philosophy of higher education that was to be enacted there, at least in principle. And that was not entirely clear in Humboldt's day, because the ideas that are attributed to Humboldt now were not published in his lifetime. Although it was known by word of mouth, so to speak, that he had been the man behind the founding of the University of Berlin, the idea of his actually enacting a philosophy of higher education through founding the University of Berlin is a later invention, specifically an invention of the early 20th century. And the idea of calling him the father of the modern research university is an even later invention. I don't know that Humboldt would have known what the term research university actually means. He certainly would not have, he would have been utterly astonished by the present day research university. But he did have very clear conceptions of what he thought the higher learning should consist in. They weren't published, as I said, in his lifetime, but in a sketch about the organization of the sciences in Berlin, they're stated quite clearly. A sketch was not completed, but it's so brilliant that it's been reprinted many times after it was discovered. And the briefest way of putting it is in a statement of his own in which he said, in scientific learning as a Wissenschaft, meaning scientific learning, it applies to the sciences and the humanities, done properly, it's not about learning facts and repeating them afterwards in an examination. It's about doing research together, the professor and the students doing research together with common texts and sources and materials, so that, and this is the quote that I'm now using, the students are not there for the professors and the professors are not there for the students, but both of them are there for science and scholarship. That is such a brilliant statement of his ideal that I constantly cited, even though it was not published in Humboldt's lifetime.
0: Another key element is what we now refer to as academic freedom. Humboldt writes,
1: "The idea of an academy must be noted as the highest and the last free place of science and most independent from the state."
0: Of course, that means students and professors need to be free to discuss controversial thoughts and ideas.
1: "For at the university, antagonism and friction is salutary and necessary, and the collision that occurs between the teachers through their business itself can also shift their point of view involuntarily."
0: To ensure universities will grow and flourish, Humboldt argues they need to be financially independent from the state. Philip von Turk.
3: One of the things that Humboldt wanted to do was to create this new model of the university. You know, he revamped the whole primary system in line with the precepts of Pestalozzi, and he got a lot of people to help him with that. But he also reformed the university system. And one of the things that he wanted to do was to provide them, universities, you know, starting with the University of Berlin and using that as a model, with an endowment. Why? So that the university would be independent. And that was a very important concept to Humboldt, academic freedom. Again, you know, notions of freedom, development, you know, the university as a place to do new things, find out new things, research new things, without being constrained by political interests or cultural interests. Academic freedom, what this was about. So he wanted them to be endowed. That meant, you know, having certain, you know, the revenues from certain properties given over to the university. So the landowners did not like this. You can understand why, because it was going to be their land. And they didn't like all of this stuff, and they didn't see a need for it. And that was what he had to contend with. And eventually, he just couldn't put up with it anymore. And so he only lasted 18 months. But he achieved an enormous amount.
0: And there are other theories for why he quit. Mitchell Ash.
2: There's a lot of different accounts that are offered for that, but the main reason I think everyone has agreed is that he applied to be granted the title of minister, and in the ideal world to actually have his department become a new ministry of higher education, or just education in general, and that application was denied. And he felt snubbed by that, and he said, "I don't need this," and he left. Goes back into the diplomatic service, serves in a number of places, but including also Rome. But his most important achievement was to then become the founder of modern language study.
0: What we now call linguistics.
2: He wrote basic texts, how to study language as a research proposition, and did himself a really esoteric research on languages that hadn't been well known until that time. and became very famous for that.
0: Philip von Tuerk.
3: So Humboldt was a man of many interests. He spent quite a bit of time in Spain to study the Basque language. You know, Basque is a very strange language. It is unlike any other language in Europe. It's not Indo-European. It's not Semitic. It's none of these things. And that's what drew him. And he wrote a grammar, Basque grammar. He himself spoke at least half a dozen European languages, German, of course, French. Everybody spoke French if you were educated. English. This was a group of people who were very impressed by Shakespeare. It was a brilliant translation of Shakespeare into German, but all of these folks could read English. Czech, Hungarian, Estonian. Estonian is also kind of a unique language. You know, it's not Slavic. He spoke all of these languages. His brother, Alexander, you know, the great scientist, spent a long time in Latin America and studying the geography and the culture. So one of the things that comes out of that is that Humboldt gets also very interested in this, and he does grammars for Native American languages and, you know, Latin American, Native American languages. He really gets into that. He gets into Sanskrit, Chinese. He studies a language in Java, you know, Java in Indonesia. He's all over the place.
1: Language is deeply entwined in the intellectual development of humanity itself. Language is, as it were, the external manifestation of the minds of peoples. Their language is their soul, and their soul is their language. It's impossible to conceive them ever sufficiently identical. The creation of language is an innate necessity of humanity. It is not a mere external vehicle designed to sustain social intercourse, but an indispensable factor for the development of human intellectual powers, culminating in the formulation of philosophical doctrine.
3: In a lot of circles, this is what he's remembered for linguistics, and like Noam Chomsky, a well-known linguistic kind of philosopher of our own time. Humboldt heavily influenced that whole tradition and by these incredible interests that he had. And this is what he pursued while he was in his retirement, so to speak. And he published his correspondence, including the correspondence with his wife, you know, where in a sort of idealized form, they talk about the nature of marriage and the role of the man and the woman and, the proper relationships and all of this kind of stuff. He was prolific. So he did a lot of stuff. Eventually, he would be afflicted with Parkinson's, and then he died. But he did an enormous amount of stuff. He was a very hardworking person. You might say that his own building was never finished. And for him, building was a lifelong project, and he would feel that that would be the case for everybody. Now, everyone should be dedicated to his own building for their entire life. And that's what he exemplified.
0: So where is Bildung today? After all, 200 years ago, it was central to Humboldt's system of education, a system we adopted. Do we care about nurturing potential, critical thinkers? Do we need them to build a better world? We ask these questions and more in part two. In the meantime, let's leave the final word to the man himself, Wilhelm von Humboldt.
1: No matter how good or great a man may be, there is yet a better and a greater man within him.

0: I was just reading this piece by Atlantic writer Rose Horowitz that has a pretty dire headline. The end of reading is here. She makes the case that across the board, people are reading less. Fewer than half of all American adults reported having read a book of any kind in 2022. And even when they are reading, they're reading stuff that's shorter and simpler. Rose argues that this decline in reading has a dramatic effect on not only our leisure time, the education system, but also the way that we think and structure society. She is my guest today. Rose, hey, it's great to have you on the show. Thanks so much for making the time.
1: Thank you for having me.
0: I want to start with the big picture here. In what ways is reading on the decline?
1: There's pretty convincing data showing this. So, you know, the share of American adults who read a book or an article on any given day declined by 40% over the past 20 years. And, you know, as you said previously, you know, fewer than half of all adults read a book of any kind in 2022, which is the most recent year that we have really great data for. And, you know, I note in the piece that gambling is now a more popular leisure activity than reading is.
0: Yeah, I see you said last year, 57% of Americans placed a bet. Fewer than half of adults reported reading a book. You know, we don't have a lot of great data here in Canada. There's this organization called BookNet Canada that surveys Canadians' reading habits from a pool of about 1,200 people. And they found a pretty steady trend in people who have read at least one book a year from 2019 to 2025. So, you know, I do hope that the situation is a little bit less dire in Canada, but I don't think it's much. You know, it's interesting because by some measures, books are thriving, right? Last year in the US, print book sales were higher than they were a decade ago. Here in Canada, book sales have held steady the last few years. There's BookTok, Bookstagram, Dua Lipa and Reese Witherspoon have hugely popular book clubs.
2: Hi, everybody. I hope you had wonderful holidays. I'm here to talk to you about my book club pick for January.
3: There's no kind of method to the book club. It's just books that I've read, that I love, that I choose for the month. And we just...
0: Doesn't that run against the idea that reading is on the decline?
1: Yes. So you point out this really interesting tension that I tried to talk about in my article. You know, there are all these signs that book reading is thriving and, you know, new bookstores keep opening. And so there are all these kind of positive anecdotal signals. But I think that when we really dig into the data, what we see with that is that the people who do read are more dedicated to text maybe than they ever have been before. We know that they spend more time reading than they used to, that they sort of identify more closely as readers. But this is just becoming a smaller and smaller proportion of society. You know, last year, 20% of Americans, you know, read 80% of all the books that were read. And so that is just a change in kind of what we're seeing. And I think that's what's leading to kind of these positive anecdotal signals, is that it's just really among this small minority.
0: Tell me more about how we're seeing the decline play out across age and gender, for example.
1: So this is a decline that really seems to cut across different demographic groups. You know, historically, we've always seen college graduates, you know, people who are retired, women reading more than other groups. And, you know, we still see a lot of those similar patterns, but just that there's been, you know, really a decline for everyone, and that kind of no group has been immune from it. Something that I found really interesting in my reporting was looking at kind of reading habits of the next generation of, you know, today's young people. And I think what we see there is that, you know, today's young people like to read a lot less than today's adults did when they were kids. And so I think that we can kind of only expect to see this trend accelerate in the years to come, just because of what the data is showing us of the people who are coming of age now.
0: And in 2024, in a national test, just 35% of high school seniors were proficient at skills such as analyzing complex fictional themes and evaluating the effectiveness of an author's argument. But the same number scored below basic, meaning that they may struggle to draw conclusions from concepts explicitly included in a text. And, you know, it's not just books when we talk about reading, right? People are also consuming news differently, for example.
1: Yes, we definitely see a big change in the way people are kind of taking in their news. You know, in a survey, 40% of Americans said that they prefer to watch or listen to online news than to read it. And so that is just a big change kind of driven by technological capabilities in the way people take in information. You know, it's much less kind of sitting down and reading the newspaper, you know, even digitally, and more sort of, you know, we're seeing the rise of podcasts and, you know, both audio and video as ways to get news.
0: And so why would that necessarily be a negative thing?
1: What I argue in the piece is that we are entering a post-literate society, and that the medium that we kind of use to communicate with each other really does shape the way that we experience the world. And so it's not so much that it's strictly a negative always, but just that this is a really profound change that, you know, when reading and writing, you know, first appeared 6,000 years ago, that really fundamentally changed, you know, society. And we saw changes in how people thought and in politics and culture, and that now we can expect changes of the same magnitude, and, you know, shifts in our consciousness and our politics and in what our culture values. And so that was really what I was trying to point to, is that this is a sort of bigger shift than we can even see in the statistics. It's really a, you know, world historical phenomenon.
0: When you say post-literate society, what do you mean by that versus illiterate, for example?
1: Right. So it's interesting because people often refer to this as a literacy crisis, and I don't think that's quite right. You know, if you look compared to historic levels, our literacy rate is quite high in the United States. And at the same time, with, you know, emails and text messages and social media posts, we're probably reading more words than we've ever read before. But I think the difference is that this sort of emphasis on snippets of text and just constantly taking in kind of words has meant that we don't really have the time or the inclination or practice to kind of really focus in for a sustained period of time on a rich and complex work.
0: And then just flesh out for me the consequences of that, right? Like, what do studies show about the connection between reading more complex stuff and people's attention spans, ability to focus, use logic?
1: Well, it's definitely still an area of active research, but, you know, I spoke with a dozen cognitive scientists, and what they were talking about was that really one of the bedrocks of neuroscience is that people's brains get good at what they practice. And so we know that if people aren't reading as much, you know, they're going to kind of have less background knowledge and vocabulary, you know, to be able to kind of use to aid in comprehension. They're going to be less practiced at kind of persisting through something without shifting their attention. So it's going to feel a lot more challenging, even if they technically could pay attention. And we also see that we sort of don't practice some of those higher order cognitive abilities. So, you know, of synthesis and comprehension and analysis, like if we don't practice those, we're kind of just not as accustomed to doing them. And so it just makes it much harder. And reading is something that really exercises a lot of those things.
0: You make the point that reading wasn't natural. At one point in history, society shifted from orality to literacy. This guy, Walter Jayong, who spent much of his life studying this transition and its impact on society, argues that literacy is not just a skill, but also a way of structuring society's way of thinking. And just talk to me a little bit more about that.
1: So I thought it was really interesting that I think we tend to think of reading as something that's innate and kind of inevitable. But actually, if you think about it, I mean, reading and writing only appeared about 6,000 years ago, which is very recent in human history. And so it's not something that is inevitable at all. You know, reading could totally go away. And that would not be kind of unusual if we're looking on a really long time scale. And so, you know, what Walter Ong did was he looked at, you know, oral societies and then at literate societies and really looked at kind of what were the affordances of this new medium of reading and writing. And, you know, he found that reading and writing are just a fundamentally different way of kind of delivering information. When you write, you know, it forces you to slow down much more than when you're speaking. You can see it, you know, reflected back at you. So you can go back to it and kind of get new understanding. It separates, you know, the writer from what they're writing. And so it allows for a more dispassionate spread of information.
0: You track the history of literacy in the U.S., how it was this destabilizing force that helped foment anti-British sentiment, and America's founders used print documents to build support for a new nation. And just could you talk to me more about the connection between literacy and nation building in the U.S.?
1: Right. So, you know, what I wanted to get across first with the affordances of print, you know, in, you know, America's founding was, you know, first that print was actually like hugely destabilizing. And, you know, we might think of it and kind of lionize it as something that, you know, makes us really, I don't know, methodical and rational. And there certainly are parts of that. But at the same time, you know, American founders were, you know, using it to spread, I guess, what we would now call like misinformation or disinformation. And they were using newspapers to kind of whip people up into a frenzy. So I think that that's something that's really important to remember as we kind of think about new technologies, that, you know, there's always a period of kind of discomfort figuring out how something works and how we can sort of incorporate it into our society. And then at the same time, you know, Benjamin Franklin created America's first lending library. And, you know, from the start, the founders really emphasized having an informed populace that could be trusted to govern themselves. And they thought that, you know, reading and print and newspapers and was a crucial part of that. So it is really interesting the way that America was kind of, you know, built with this idea.

0: know that even before this particular piece, you've been reporting on how reading has been on the decline amongst college students. And I just, what did they tell you about their relationship to reading? I think back to this time in my life and like books were a pretty big part of it. How are they talking about it to you now?
1: Yeah, right. So, you know, a couple of years ago, I wrote a piece about college students that were, you know, arriving in college, even elite universities, just not prepared to read books because they hadn't been asked to in middle and high school. So that was something that pointed a lot more to, you know, things that might be happening in the schools. And then as I was reporting this story, you know, I spoke with a researcher who led focus groups of high school students, and he was saying that many of them described reading for pleasure as an alien practice. So I think that, you know, we do see kind of some isolation from text and just feeling like it's not really applicable. So that to me was just a really stark change from yeah, the way, you know, I thought about reading at the time.
0: Those students that you're talking about, they're at Columbia, right? And they said that they weren't expected to read books in high school. I mean, like, what do you think is going on there?
1: Yeah, so for that piece in 2024, I talked to professors who were at Columbia and who were telling me about their students at other universities as well. And, you know, I think what we see, and I talked about in this piece as well, is that middle and high schools are assigning fewer books. In a survey last year, you know, most middle and high school teachers said that they assign between 0 and 4 books a year. And they're, you know, really supposed to emphasize reading comprehension questions, you know, about short excerpts. And so that is really a change in the way instruction is being done. And so we could see that if students aren't being asked to kind of read as much, there's really going to be a stamina challenge when they arrive at university.
0: Huh, right. They can't like get through it. Tell me more about how the educators are trying to grapple with this decline in reading and how it's affecting, I guess, the way that they teach.
1: So I definitely did talk to some educators who, you know, were mentioning, you know, I spoke with one librarian who was saying that, you know, she's had to get books that were like, you know, are sort of at lower reading levels to accommodate, you know, students after the pandemic. You know, one other thing that's, you know, that was interesting in my reporting was I did speak to a teacher who was saying that he thinks that there's starting to be some backlash against excerpts and sort of a move back towards full books. So I think this will be a really interesting thread to follow to see if this shift sort of starts to reverse over time.
0: You've quoted the literary scholar Martha Maxwell in your writing, who said that every generation at some point discovers that students cannot read as well as they would like or as well as professors expect. And she wrote that in 1979, or she said that in 1979. You know, do you think that something different is going on here this time around?
1: You know, I always try when I write these pieces to be really cognizant that, you know, people are always worried about new technologies and they're always concerned
0: about
1: it. No, completely. And, you know, I quoted in this piece an Atlantic article from 126 years ago that was really nervous about what the daily newspaper was going to do to people's book reading habits and thought that it would like distract people with frivolous things and they wouldn't have any time to read serious books. And so, you know, I definitely wanted to be open to the possibility that in 126 years, like this will look really silly and someone will use it as an example in, you know, a different article. But I think at the same time, you know, something that I certainly found through, you know, studying the history of this is that, you know, even as people worry, like technologies do ebb and flow and things do go up and down. And it really is a change. You know, I think back to, I quoted in this piece, Plato's Phaedrus, where Socrates is really worried about what the advent of writing is going to do to people's memories. And he thinks that, you know, they'll write things down and then they won't exercise their memory and they'll just become incredibly forgetful. And a lot of people use that to dismiss, you know, a lot of present concerns. But I actually think that that can be interpreted in a different way. Mm. In a lot of ways, like Plato was right. Socrates was right there. Who could memorize the Iliad or the Odyssey today? Like, we don't practice at that. It's just not a skill that we select for. And so it's something that would be really hard to do. At the same time, you know, I think a lot of people would argue that reading is and writing has been worth it. So, you know, I think it is fair. We can see that there really are trade-offs. And, you know, even if we might get something really amazing, we also are going to be losing something as we adopt new technologies and sort of discard old ones.
0: How are you thinking about AI in all of this?
1: So, you know, I write a lot and, you know, we've spoken a lot about how other technologies kind of threaten reading. And, you know, I argue in the piece that AI is the first technology to really affect writing and threaten writing. And the reason I think that that could pose a problem is because writing is how we really figure out what we think. And often I find in my own work that I think I know what I'm going to say and I think I know what I'm thinking. And then I try to write it down and I realize I actually had no idea what I was thinking, or it goes in a completely different direction. And so the concern that is sort of starting to emerge from early studies and from my conversations with experts was just that if people become overly reliant on AI to do their writing for them, you know, they won't kind of practice forming their own opinions, and they'll kind of have this false sense of confidence that they really do understand something, but, you know, actually they might not. And so that was the concern that was coming up. I mean, at the same time, we don't want to be too precious. I'm sure that if people use AI to write their emails, it's probably not going to have, you know, a huge cognitive cost, but it is very hard to just sort of selectively offload only the tasks that you want to and make sure that you don't kind of cut out anything that is really cognitively useful.
0: That was part of my conversation with Rose Horowitz, who covers higher education for The Atlantic. 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I'm Jamie Poisson. Thanks so much for listening.

0: Good morning. I'm Tara McCarthy. 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In this first half hour, we'll talk about how the Alberta referendum is just over 6 weeks away. So hear what you need to know before you head to the polls. And some Canadians, in Alberta communities in particular, are pushing back against AI data centers. The federal government is attempting to address the concerns with some new guidelines. So we'll dig deeper into these guidelines and find out more about the federal government's framework. Right now, let's take a look at the weather in Edmonton. We're starting out at 12 degrees. Southwest winds at 13 kilometers per hour. We'll see a mix of sun and cloud today, a 30% chance of showers this afternoon with risk of a thunderstorm. West winds from 20 up to 20 kilometers per hour, and then north winds 20 kilometers per hour this afternoon. So it looks like we'll see winds and feel them from different directions throughout the day, a high of 20 degrees altogether, and it looks like a bit of rain and cloud through the weekend. 5:31 is the current time. Adrienne Lamb joins us from our CBC Edmonton Newsroom. Good morning, Adrienne.
1: Good morning, Tara. Albertans have started to receive their requested mail-in ballots for the fall referendum, but some say a self-declaration requirement on the front page has left them feeling disheartened. And CBC's Emma Zhao explains.
2: In previous years, provincial law required electors to provide a reason to cast their vote by mail, but that requirement no longer applies ahead of the October 19th referendum. Edmontonian Emma Wilkins received her special ballot in the mail on Wednesday. Wilkins says she was shocked to see a requirement to declare she wasn't able to vote at an in-person polling station before or on election day. The penalties of a false declaration, a fine of up to $50,000, jail time of up to 2 years or both.
3: We're supposed to go through a free and fair election process, and this is feeling really unfair right now.
2: In a statement yesterday, Elections Alberta said it was carryover language from a previous version of the Election Act. Lynn Zewicki, another voter who received her mail ballot, says she's concerned about the message this sends to Albertans.
4: Or will they be scared off? And if they're scared off, then they won't vote.
2: Elections Alberta says voters can cross out the line and complete the rest of the declaration. Albertans have until September 25th to request a special ballot. Emma Zhao, CBC News, Edmonton.
1: An energy company in Alberta has the green light to build a pipeline from the west of the province into the industrial heartland. It's expected to bring an economic boost to the region. Maggie Kirk has the details.
5: The $2.9 billion ATCO Yellowhead Pipeline was approved at the end of July. The 235-kilometer natural gas pipeline will start in the hamlet of Piers, close to Edson. It'll cross 212 pipelines, cables, and power lines, and 61 roads and highways on its way to Fort Saskatchewan in the industrial heartland. The pipeline is expected to move over 1 billion cubic feet of natural gas daily. ATCO says major pipeline and compressor station components have already been manufactured. Kevin Zahara is the mayor for Edson, 200 kilometers west of Edmonton. Surrounded by Yellowhead County, he expects Edson to host hundreds of temporary workers. He says the wait time at the local drive-through might be a little longer, but the economic boost is welcome, and it's nothing the town can't handle. ATCO is planning to break ground this fall and hopes to finish before 2028. Maggie Kirk, CBC News, Hinton.
1: ATCO has 95% of rights of the land the pipeline would go through. A company says the remaining 5% are in negotiations now. The next step would be to settle land rights through the land and property rights tribunal process. The Canadian Anti-Fraud Centre says in the first half of this year, it's received reports of about $350 million in losses from Canadians. It says investment fraud remains the highest reported fraud at nearly $140 million. It says $25 million in reported extortion-related losses in the first half of this year already exceeds last year's totals. Wes LaFortune is with the Better Business Bureau in Alberta. He says the scams can be complex, including high-pressure tactics and even involving organized crime.
6: Slow down, do not make quick decisions, and do your research. You know, I mean, research, research, research. That is the bottom line. And you'll find when people do that, they will discover, you know, that, hey, this looks funny to me. There's something going on here.
1: Official estimates, only 5 to 10% of frauds are actually reported. And finally, Tara, Alberta's United Conservative Party has lost exclusive domain over trademarks belonging to the former Progressive Conservative Party. The ruling from the Trademark Tribunal is the latest step in a dispute between the governing party and the upstart Progressive Tory Party. Michelle Bellefontaine has more.
7: The UCP sued MLA Peter Guthrie and Lindsay Amatea, the former leader of the Alberta Party, when they tried to revive the Progressive Conservative Party last year. Amatea then asked the Federal Trademarks Opposition Board to review whether the UCP had used the PC trademarks it registered in 2017. This week, the board found the UCP provided no evidence of use within the 3 years prior to Amatea's request, so the UCP's registrations will be expunged.
8: Trademarks are all well and good, but if you don't use them, you can't keep them. It's called trademark squatting.
7: The UCP is reviewing the decision and could appeal. A spokesperson said the party isn't dropping its lawsuit against Amatea and Guthrie. Michelle Bellefontaine, CBC News, Edmonton.
1: And Tara, that's a look at our local news on this Friday. We've got more, of course, posted now on our website at cbc.ca/Edmonton.
0: Thanks so much, Adrian.
1: You're welcome.
0: Adrian Lamb from our CBC Edmonton newsroom. Good morning, everybody. It is Friday. Welcome to Edmonton AM. I'm Tara McCarthy, joined by Colton Hutchinson. Happy Friday, Colton.
9: Happy Friday to you, Tara. We've made it through the long week.
0: Oh my gosh, this has been a long week. Everything has felt like a lot of work. I've been here late. I think I was here till 2:15 yesterday.
9: Yeah.
0: Just too much on the plate. And this week has just really drained me. But I had a great reprieve from all the work and all the stress and all the commotion of this week. And I went to Horlock Park last night and watched the Edmonton Symphony Orchestra perform Symphony Under the Sky in the newly refurbished amphitheater. First time I'd been in there. It was beautiful.
9: Oh, what a way to relax.
0: Yeah. It was great. The weather, the skies parted, all the gray clouds parted, mm-hmm. and the blue sky came out just as they were starting the night with the introductions and, some dignitaries came up and said a hello. The sun just peeked out from behind a cloud and was nailing us in the eyes, but it was very nice. It was really nice.
9: Yeah, we'll take it after a cloudy day.
0: Yeah, exactly.
9: What was the program like? What kind of songs did they
0: play? It was Hollywood and Horlock.
9: Okay.
0: So it was a wide range of things. It took us on this journey. And actually, we'll hear from conductor Bob Bernhardt. He was conducting last night, and he's been with the ESO for 20 years doing Symphony Under the Sky. He's celebrating 20 years of doing this. Great storyteller, hilarious guy. And so he took us through Disney films. There was, Little Mermaid, Lion King. He took us through a number of John Williams tunes. We heard some Henry Mancini tunes as well. And it was just really lovely watching an orchestra because it's such a team effort. There are some solos, mm-hmm. and there were some fantastic soloists throughout the evening. But really, it's all the combined efforts that make it just feel so full.

0: here selling hot dogs? Because I saw people walking around with hot dogs. No, it was someone else who had set up a stand adjacent to them. But I thought, that's smart. You see a Costco tent.
1: Yeah, and then you're looking for the dog.
0: You set up a hot dog stand right nearby. Now, it wasn't necessarily the Costco pricing, but fair you can enough. Dream. You can dream.
1: Yeah. Well, a nice weekend ahead for folks that are getting out there. Might see a little bit of rain throughout, but hopefully we can avoid that. Like we did yesterday, you know, we had showers forecasted for the majority of the day, mm-hmm. set to end later in the evening, and it did clear out for the most part for much of the afternoon. I saw some sprinkles early on in the afternoon.
0: Yeah, it was sort of off and on. Mm-hmm. I had to do some driving around the city. Actually quite a bit of it, and I felt like there were pockets where suddenly it'd be right. raining a decent amount, and then I'd get out of that pocket and it'd be fine.
1: You'd be in and out. Yeah. Similar sort of day today with starting out with a temperature of 12 degrees, a high of 20 today, and we'll have a mix of sun and cloud and a 30% chance of showers this afternoon with a risk of a thunderstorm. Overnight, we'll see cloudy skies with a 30% chance of showers overnight and in the evening. Into Saturday, where we'll see mainly cloudy skies with a 30% chance of showers, a high of 17 for you on Saturday. Into Sunday, 21 degrees in keeping with the clouds. 20 is where we're headed to today with some showers expected this afternoon. Temperature of 12 right now.
0: Thanks, Colton. It's 5:40. There are just over 6 weeks left until the Alberta referendum. Elections Alberta has given us a sneak peek into how voting on October 19th might play out. CBC Edmonton producer Pippa Reid joined Radioactive host Jessica Ng with the details. So here's their conversation.
2: As you can imagine, it's a massive undertaking to carry out this referendum, which asks Albertans 10 questions. And just to give you a sense, Elections Alberta told us it's anticipating voter turnout to be between 80 and 85%. Now, for context, for the 2023 provincial election, turnout was around 60%. And recruiting staff for this referendum is also a key focus for the agency. It's aiming to hire around 60,000 workers. So far, it's received around 37,000 applications. And it's particularly focused on staffing in rural areas because traditionally these areas are more challenging to fill.
3: Now, Elections Alberta is preparing. Albertans also are preparing with a number of special ballots requested.
2: Yeah, there has been a surge in mail-in ballot requests. 290,000 requests were submitted. This is four times higher than for the 2023 provincial election. So that gives you a sense. Special ballots are for the people who want to vote by mail ahead of the actual referendum day. And there was a really important change that was announced by Elections Alberta today. If you want to apply for one of these mail-in ballots, you now have until September 25th to do so. Previously, it was October 6th, which is right before the Thanksgiving holiday. Dallas Stoats is a deputy returning officer, and she explained to us today why they brought that deadline forward.
4: As you can imagine, with this sort of volume, it takes a lot to move that through the systems, the various systems, whether it's, you know, the sorting systems, the printer systems, the mail delivery service systems. That is a lot of volume to move.
2: Now, if this is how you are going to vote, you have to fill out and mail your voting package to Elections Alberta so it arrives by 5 p.m. on October 16th. And also a note, Jessica, that there have been some concerns from voters who've received these special ballots. So on the ballot, there's a part where you have to declare that the reason you're filling out a special ballot is that you're unable to vote on the actual voting day, or you risk a $50,000 fine. Now, people are worried about making a false declaration and ticking that box because this time around, the rules have actually changed. You don't need a reason to request a special ballot. Election officials told us today that unable can be read in many ways. It can mean that it's simply inconvenient for you to vote on October 19th. And they say if you do feel uncomfortable completing that section, you can just strike it out of the declaration and complete the rest of it and send it back. And we have a colleague, Emma Zhao. She's going to be working on more on this story this week.
3: We'll be keeping our eyes out for that. Now, what can voters expect when they go to their voting station on referendum day?
2: Yeah, so this is going to be key. So what's going to happen is you're going to arrive at your designated voting station between 9 a.m. and 8 p.m. and you're going to show your ID to a worker. And as we know, there's going to be 10 questions. Each question will be on its own ballot. Also, each piece of paper is color-coded, but they are also numbered. So once you're done making your selections on the ballot, you're going to drop your ballot into the corresponding box. One thing Elections Alberta was really reinforcing today is that people should be prepared when they arrive. Here's Michelle Gurney from Elections Alberta.
4: really encouraging Albertans to read those.

0: those questions in advance and work to understand those questions in advance before they come into the voting locations, because beyond having the posters and information about what the questions are, we won't be able to offer any explanation on what the questions mean or the intent of the questions.
1: Now, Elections Alberta anticipates the actual voting process will take about 2 minutes. But for folks who aren't familiar with the questions, or say if English is their second language, it could take between 3 and 5 minutes. They also add that you can answer all or as many of the questions as you'd like. They also say that there'll be calming measures in place at the voting stations and large size posters in the hallways. So while you're waiting to go and cast your ballot, you can review those questions that are on the referendum.
2: Okay, then we get to the results. So what did we learn about when we might actually get those results?
1: Yeah, so this is a big one. After all those ballot boxes are sealed, they're going to be taken to a special central counting location in Edmonton and Calgary and some of the other larger cities. Now, remember, the biggest change is this time around, there are no tabulators counting the votes. All votes have to be counted by hand. The first question to be counted will be question 10. That's the separation question. Then the questions will be counted in order from 1 to 9. In terms of when we might actually see the results, Jennifer Maskowski is Director of Elections Operations. She says that they have about 48 hours to count all the questions.
0: Those results will be coming out after 8 p.m. and they'll be released live as they're reported from each electoral division. So you'll see some of those results coming out.
1: So Elections Alberta says that the best that they can anticipate results is between 1 a.m. and 4 a.m. the next day. So that's October 20. But they caution that this is only anticipated and results are going to trickle in via electoral divisions. So if, say, one division counts faster than another, those results will be counted and we'll get those results faster. Mm-hmm. And as the results are received, they will be posted online as we go. So you can follow along on the Elections Alberta website. And advance and special ballots start being counted at 5 p.m. the evening of the referendum. Elections Alberta also says there are no consequences for them if they don't count the votes by the deadline.
2: Will there be any pause in counting?
1: No. Elections Alberta says workers are going to count straight through. There's going to be no breaks because they have a limited time period to count the votes. So people are going to be working in around-the-clock shifts in order to complete the count within 48 hours. They're going to be helped along by colleagues from electoral management bodies around the country who will come here to help carry out the referendum. And of course, you know, all this is going to make for a very action-packed few days. Here's what Dallas Stoats said about the momentous and historic task at hand.
3: Not only has Alberta never done anything like this, nowhere in Canada has done anything like this before. Yes, we've had referendums. Yes, there's been millions of ballots, but not concentrated like this or across or have a 10-question event.
1: So, yeah, the final message really from Elections Alberta is be prepared and be aware that there are actually three ways to vote. Special ballot, advance polling between the 13th and 17th of October and on the referendum day itself.
4: Pippa Reed is a producer with CBC Edmonton. She was speaking with Radioactive host Jessica Ng. Music now from reggae band Messenja. They were formed in Kitchener, Ontario back in 1981. Now, 45 years later, the group is still making music, and they released their latest single last month. Here's Messenja with No More.

0: That's Kitchener, Ontario band Messenger with their new single, No More. 5:50 right now, you're listening to Edmonton AM on CBC Radio 1. I'm Tara McCarthy. Colton Hutchinson has a look at the forecast.
1: Well, another day where we might see some clouds throughout the day, as well as potentially some rainfall for us. Right now, seeing it rain in Grand Prairie out to the west of us. Here in Edmonton, expecting a chance of showers, 30% chance of showers to come for us this afternoon. Till then, we'll see a mix of sun and cloud. Current temperature of 12 degrees. The winds are southwest at 13 kilometers an hour right now. We're expecting those west at 20 later on this morning, and then changing directions north 20 this afternoon. A high of 20 degrees today. Similar sort of deal for tomorrow, an overnight low of 11 degrees with a chance of showers, and into Saturday we'll see a high of 17 with a chance of showers in throughout the day. Cloudy through Sunday and Monday as well, 21 degrees on Sunday. Monday, temperature of 16. 12 is where we're at right now.
0: Last month, hundreds of protesters gathered near Morinville, Alberta, to protest Meta's proposed AI data center. Well, now the federal government has released new guidelines for building these facilities in Canada. They focus on things like electricity costs, water use, and benefits for local communities. Major tech companies, including OpenAI, Microsoft, and Google, have signed on. So here's AI and Digital Innovation Minister Evan Solomon announcing the guidelines yesterday.
2: If we don't build the infrastructure of the future here, we will have to buy it from somewhere else. And if we don't make the rules here, we will have to follow someone else's.
0: Martin Karsten is a professor of computer science, at the University of Waterloo, and he joins us now to talk about this. Good morning, Martin.
3: Good morning, Tara. How are you doing?
0: I'm good, thanks. So what do these guidelines actually change for companies who are looking to build data centers in Canada?
3: It's difficult to say at this point. I mean, these are just guidelines, and the name implies they aren't really hard rules, right? I mean, they spell out a number of good principles, common sense principles, but unless they find their way into actual policy, legislation, or regulations, it's difficult to say what they actually mean, right?
0: Yeah, exactly. Because what would be stopping companies from agreeing to them and then just ignoring them later, right?
3: Exactly. As they say, paper is patient and words are cheap, right? So again, these are just guidelines, and everybody could say, yes, we agree to these guidelines, but does that change the actual policy?
0: Yeah, it's hard to say. So then we've heard that data centers can drive up electricity costs. How do the guidelines address that?
3: That is spelled out pretty explicitly in the second principle. I mean, it says data centers must not shift electricity costs to Canadians. So in that sense, it's as clear cut as you can be in that respect, right? But again, given that it's just a guideline, then how much water does it really hold?
0: Mm-hmm. Well, and speaking of water as well, water use is another one of the pillars, right? So is that, tackling not tapping into resources that it would affect communities or something to that effect?
3: Right. I mean, here again, the guidelines, that the way they're spelled out, make perfect sense. I mean, favoring or basically must minimize freshwater consumption. So you want to, in some sense, you want to be clear cut here and say you cannot build a data center that just runs through water. You need to build a system that uses water and reuses water and cycles it in a closed loop cooling system.
0: Mm-hmm. What's noted when it comes to benefits for local communities in these guidelines as well?
3: Yeah, that to me is one of the things that are a little vague here and need refinement. It's just the case that these massively big data centers, inherently, they don't provide commensurate benefits to the local community. That's what it is, right? I mean, what I don't know, because that's not my expertise, is taxation. I mean, if these things produce a ton of tax income for the local community, that's obviously, that'd be a great thing. I just don't know, right? Other than that, it's really tough to see how they produce lots of local benefits. I mean, for example, again, another refinement that you could bring here is a commitment to building out renewable energy sources, right? That would certainly be a local benefit, right?
0: Right.
3: But again, what's listed there is, in my mind, pretty vague.
0: What do you make of the minister's comments, this idea that if we don't do this, someone else will, if we don't build it, someone else will?
3: Yeah, that's absolutely correct. I mean, he's absolutely correct in that. It's just, again, sort of this, I think it's captured by that fifth principle about the strategic value to Canada. And again, I find this a teeny bit vague, right? I mean, we have this notion of digital sovereignty, and digital sovereignty is extremely important. And again, I could envision that there would be a bit of a stronger commitment towards digital sovereignty when spelling out these guidelines.
0: How important are data centers in improving that digital sovereignty in Canada?
3: Right. So, So, number one, they are essential. You have to have the physical manifestation of these IT services under your jurisdiction to be sovereign. But it's also important to understand that they are by far not the only building block. The all the technology that runs inside the data center, the whole technology stack here, if that is proprietary and it's operated by a third party that's, say, beholden to a different government, then this is not a sovereign system. Right? So it is extremely important to focus on the technology stack, make sure that we support, say, open source technologies, because that's really our only best bet to catch up to the market leaders and approach digital sovereignty as a what I would call a full stack problem.
0: What signal do you think this is sending? Is it a green light for tech companies, or is it more of like a yield sign to slow down right now?
3: I think it's a little bit of both. I mean, in some sense, just the fact that the Canadian government proactively thinks about these questions and comes up with guidelines, I mean, that is clearly a welcome sign, right? So it means, yes, we appreciate, we understand, we welcome data centers in our communities here. That is a welcome. So that is a green light. But by the same time, it clearly says you got to play by some rules. While these rules are not particularly hard or well refined at this point, I think it is clear that sort of the Wild West days are over. And so I would say it's both. It's a bit of both.
0: Yeah. Ultimately, who might have the final say? I guess it could depend whether it's the federal government, each province, municipalities.
3: Right. So that's a very good question. I mean, if you ask me who should have a say, I would say, yes, all of them, all of the above, right? However difficult that may be.
0: Yeah.
3: If you ask me what is the current legal situation, I don't know.
0: Yeah, fair enough. Martin, it's been great to speak with you about this. Thanks for the time this morning.
3: Thank you. Bye-bye.
0: Martin Karsten is a professor of computer science at the University of Waterloo. We're 3 minutes away from 6 o'clock. Adrian Lambs popped into the studio from our newsroom, has a look at a headline for us. Good morning, Adrian.
4: Good morning, Tara. A green light has been given to an energy company to build a massive natural gas pipeline. ATCO Yellowhead Pipeline will start at the compressing site in Pierce, a hamlet close to Edson in west central Alberta. It'll run 235 kilometers to the industrial heartland in Fort Saskatchewan, moving 1.1 billion cubic feet of natural gas daily. Now, the Alberta regulator gave the final approval to the project back in July. It's expected, Tara, to create 2,000 temporary jobs during construction, which will start this fall. ATCO aims to have the pipeline ready before 2028. So we'll have local reaction to that news ahead in our coverage this morning.
0: Thanks so much, Adrian.
4: You're welcome.
0: Adrian Lamb from our newsroom, and Colton Hutchinson has a look at the forecast.
1: We've got a mix of sun and cloud to start out, as we will throughout the day, and a potential for rainfall to come later on this afternoon, as well as a risk of a thunderstorm. Current temperature of 12 degrees right now, and a high for us of 20 degrees throughout the day. Overnight down to 11, in keeping with cloudy skies and a 30% chance of showers overnight and into Saturday as well, keeping with that 30% chance. A high of 17 degrees on Saturday. Overnight, once again, down to 11 Saturday going into Sunday, keeping with clouds, and a high of 21 on Sunday, and looking gloomy as we get into early next week and the Labor Day Monday, with some rainfall forecasted for Monday as well. Doesn't seem like we'll have as much rain as some parts of the province, as Grand Prairie is getting quite walloped with rainfall and continuing into today. Rainfall amounts have already exceeded 50 millimeters in that center over the last couple of days, and rain will continue throughout Friday for you in Grand Prairie. So temperature of 12 degrees. It's also blowing pretty good there too. Winds at north-northwest, 30, gusting to 40 kilometers an hour right now. A high of just 14 degrees, and rainfall expected to end in the overnight period for you in Grand Prairie. A little bit rainy across the province as well. Fort McMurray expecting a 30% chance of showers today. High of 17, currently at 15. Back here in the city, 12 degrees with a high of 20.
0: In our next hour, we'll talk about how the Bank of Canada is holding benchmark interest rates at 2.25%. But how might that impact your mortgage? We'll chat with a mortgage broker about the latest numbers. And we have some streaming recommendations for the Labor Day long weekend, considering some of the rainfall we might see. That could come in handy. So get your paper and pen out, because Screen Time columnist Rachel Ho will join us in our next hour. You might want to scribble down some of the titles that she mentions. That's still to come.
5: This is World Report. Good morning. I'm Tricia Kindleman. 9 days after being trapped by Nepal's devastating flash flood, two workers have been pulled alive from a hydropower tunnel. Audio from the scene captured the moment the first man emerged from the debris. Moments later, a second survivor was also rescued. Both men suffered injuries to their hands and legs and have been airlifted to a hospital in Kathmandu. The rescue is raising hopes that others may still be found. Survivors told crews there are more people alive deep inside the tunnel network. Officials estimate up to 39 workers could still be trapped. Nearly 1,300 people are confirmed dead from the disaster, with more than 5,000 still missing. At least 37 people in Nigeria have died while trying to siphon fuel. An environmental advocacy group says the victims were stealing oil from a loading vessel. High-pressure toxic fumes caused them to suffocate inside the ship. The incident happened in the oil-rich Niger Delta region in southern Nigeria. Police say an investigation is underway. Fox News has let go of its longtime anchor, Maria Bartiromo. She hosted multiple shows for the Fox Business Channel and Fox News. Bartiromo was considered one of U.S. President Donald Trump's closest allies at the network. For more on this, we are now joined by CBC's Willie Lowry. Willie, what details do we have on her departure?
6: So, longtime Fox News anchor and business journalist Maria Bartiromo is out after 12 and a half years at the network. So, she hosted a morning business show and a Sunday news show. She was last on air on August 9th. Fox News issued a brief statement, but did not explain why they made the move. They said, quote, "We thank Maria for her work over the last 12 and a half years and wish her all the best on her next chapter," end quote. Bartiromo has long championed U.S. President Donald Trump. She interviewed him frequently and has been a guest at White House events. In a post on social media, Trump called her a, quote, "total professional and a true warrior," adding her many fans will not be happy to see her go.
5: And what are sources saying about why Fox News made this move now?
6: U.S. media is reporting that Fox fired Bartiromo for sharing internal communications with the White House. Those communications apparently instructed her not to cover certain voting fraud claims that Trump made in a primetime address in July. Bartiromo helped to propagate false claims that Trump lost the 2020 presidential election due to voting irregularities and fraud. In 2023, Fox settled with Dominion Voting Systems for more than $787 million, but there's still an active defamation suit with Smartmatic Inc.
5: Willie, thanks for this.
6: You're welcome.
5: That's CBC's Willie Lowry joining us from Washington. The political map at Ontario's Queen's Park remains unchanged following three by-elections Thursday night. Premier Doug Ford's Progressive Conservatives held on to York Simcoe and Hamilton East Stony Creek. The NDP kept its grip on Scarborough Southwest with candidate Fatima Shaban. Low turnout marked all three races, with voters returning existing parties back to office. In the upcoming general elections, Quebecers will receive their voter information documents only in French. Elections Quebec says it's complying with the province's language laws. The decision is being backed by Premier Christine Fréchette, but legal experts plan to challenge the move in court. CBC's Cathy Séné reports.
7: No one is being denied access to information. No one is being denied the right to vote.
8: Quebec Premier Christine Fréchette says there won't be a change when it comes to French-only election mailouts.
7: The information remains available in English. The rights of the English-speaking community are being respected.
8: Under Bill 96, a 2022 Quebec law that strengthens the charter of the French language, communications between the government and the public must be in French. Élections Québec tried but failed to get an exemption. Lawyer Eric Mildoff is organizing a team to launch a legal challenge against the Quebec government.
9: And if you want to get it in English, well, there'll be a QR code and go ahead and use it. The only thing is, not everybody has an iPhone or a cell phone. Not everybody is adept at using QR codes.
8: For him, there is a violation of the fundamental right to vote.
9: But to say that a whole swath of the population suddenly can only get their information on a differential and more complicated basis means that we don't all have an equal right to vote.
8: A QR code that voters can scan to access information in English, that's fine with Rolf Thompson.
10: So they're probably much more likely to read it online than they are reading it from a piece of paper.
8: Isaac Farley says there are still some people who aren't online.
11: So maybe it would be more relevant that the information would be in both languages.
8: The premier says the ballot, however, will be bilingual. Kat Sissonnet, CBC News, Quebec City.
5: Vancouver police are holding a news conference today to address a multi-year covert investigation into one of their own veteran officers. Colwinder Dosange faces 9 criminal charges, including fraud, theft, and breach of trust. Court records show the allegations date back to 2017. Dosange is a high-profile officer who also heads the Kids Play Youth Foundation, an anti-gang charity for children. His lawyer says that he is innocent of any wrongdoing. And newly released videos show drivers fast asleep behind the wheel of fast-moving Teslas on BC highways. Police warn that trusting automated driving features to take a nap is not only dangerous, but it's illegal. CBC's Carolyn Bargoot has the details.
12: This week, 2 videos released by BC RCMP show drivers asleep at the wheel. Their faces are blurred, but it appears by their body language they are not actively driving, nor are their hands on the wheel. BC Highway Patrol Sergeant Michael McLaughlin says the man and woman were ticketed for driving without due care and attention and fined $368.
13: Technology works really well until it doesn't, and regardless of your feelings about that, it is against the law.
12: Kyla Lee is a lawyer at Acumen Law in Vancouver.
14: Anytime you're behind the wheel of a vehicle, whether it's self-driving or not, you have a responsibility not just to yourself, but to everybody else on the road, and you can't exercise that responsibility if you're asleep.
12: Back in July, Carly King witnessed a woman sleeping in the driver's seat of a Tesla on the Trans-Canada Highway near Revelstoke with her kids in the back seat.
15: It caught my eye. I was like, I said to my husband, I think she's asleep. And I did a double, triple take. I said, no, she is fast asleep in that car.
12: Police are still investigating that case. EV writer Fred Lampert says the technology has improved over the years.
16: Because it's getting so good, your tendency is to trust it more and more. And that's when the problems happen, because it doesn't work 100% of the time. The data is clear on that.
12: In the U.S., Tesla has to report crashes involving its self-driving vehicles. Lambert says since 2021, there have been thousands. 61 were fatal. There's no equivalent reporting system in Canada, but he thinks there should be. Caroline Bargoot, CBC News, Vancouver.
5: Arthritis Society Canada is calling for greater awareness and faster treatment. A new report shows more than 100,000 people in Newfoundland and Labrador live with the disease, and millions more suffer right across the country. Mark Quinn reports on the heavy personal and financial toll.
17: I went out in my car and I couldn't grasp my key well enough to turn it in my car.
18: Michelle Walsh says arthritis has affected her in ways she hadn't expected when she was first diagnosed decades ago at age 27. The disease can cause unbearable joint pain that can make it impossible to use your hands or legs.
17: I was in the tub for 5 hours trying to get out, and I let the water out, which was probably a mistake.
18: She manages her condition with drugs that cost tens of thousands of dollars annually. While they help, they don't stop the overwhelming fatigue. Walsh, who lives in St. John's, eventually had to retire early.
17: This disease takes people out of the workforce, so you're taking away a lot of good, educated, skilled individuals.
18: Arthritis Society Canada recently released a report showing the disease costs Newfoundland and Labrador more than $500 million annually. It's estimated the annual health care and workforce cost for all of Canada is almost $46 billion. The Society's president, Trish Barbado, is calling for change. She notes that wait times for joint replacements and specialist appointments are too long across Canada.
19: There are some people that should be on disease-modifying drugs as soon as possible, and they can't wait like 2 years or 5 years to get diagnosed.
18: 6 million Canadians currently live with arthritis. The Society projects that number will jump to 10 million by 2055. Mark Quinn, CBC News, St. John's.
5: That is the latest national and international news from World Report. 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

0: Good morning. 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Symphony Under the Sky is back at Horlock Park for its 40th anniversary. We'll hear from Bob Bernhardt, who's celebrating 20 years as conductor of the Edmonton Symphony Orchestra at the event. Right now with a look at weather, here's Colton Hutchinson.
1: We're expecting a mix of sun and cloud throughout the weekend, along with the potential for showers. Showers potentially this afternoon, along with a risk of a thunderstorm, as well as into Saturday. Temperature-wise, we're looking for a high of 20 today, currently at 12.
0: Adrian Lamb joins us from our CBC Edmonton newsroom with a look at a headline. Good morning, Adrian.
2: Good morning, Tara. Albertans have started to receive their mail-in ballots for the fall referendum, but some say a self-declaration requirement on the front page has left them feeling disheartened. We'll explain ahead in our local news.
0: Thanks, Adrian. And back to Colton with a first look at traffic this morning.
1: Well, traffic's moving well at this time, but a couple of closures to remind you of. 121st Street closed from the Yellowhead to south near the Via Rail train station, so you will have to take an alternate exit if you're getting off of the Yellowhead. We've seen significant lineups on 111th Street going through the Twin Brooks neighborhood. There's a full closure of 9th Avenue just west of 111th Street, so you'll have to take 12th Avenue if you're getting in or out of that neighborhood. If you see anything throughout the morning that you want to mention, pound 740 is the number to call, or you can text 587-336-2929.
0: Thanks, Colton. 11 minutes now after 6 o'clock. The Edmonton Symphony Orchestra is celebrating 40 years of Symphony Under the Sky. The outdoor concerts are back in the Horlock Park Amphitheater, with shows continuing through the weekend. American conductor Bob Bernhardt is celebrating his 20th anniversary, leading the orchestra at the event. Edmonton AM producer Brennan Clack caught up with him at one of the rehearsals.
3: My name is Bob Bernhardt. We are here today because it is the triumphant return of Symphony Under the Sky to the refurbished Horlock Park.
4: So 20 years of doing this, 20 years of Symphony Under the Sky, and when it comes to Edmonton and when it comes to working with the Edmonton Symphony Orchestra, why do you keep coming back?
3: So my wife Nora and I came for the first sets I did in 2006. We now feel like family, but we have dear friends and the staff, dear friends in the orchestra, and now in the community, and it's mostly an aspect of joy for Nora and me. That's why we come back.
4: So this year we have two different themes. Mm-hmm. What are they? How do they contrast each other, and why these two themes?
3: Well, we are doing a pops concert, and we're doing a classical concert, and the pops is mostly Hollywood, and we have Henry Frum as a pianist, and he's doing some bonbons. We call it, he's doing Chariots of Fire, the piano thing, the Vangelis music, Over the Rainbow. And then in the second half, Ariana Whitlow, our great friend of the orchestra and of mine too, she's singing almost all the songs that are either Oscar-winning or Oscar-nominated. Little Mermaid, My Heart Will Go On, Titanic. My heart will go on. The heart of the concert is John Williams' music, because it's, for me, that is sheer joy whenever I get to do it. And it's basically designed for a little bit of everybody. The classical concert is the Ravel Piano Concerto, which people probably may or may not know, but its outer movements are kind of nuts, fast, wild, crazy. The middle movement is a glorious love song in the middle. And then Beethoven's Fifth Symphony. I mean, we'll keep playing it till it becomes popular, right? It's a, for me, here I am getting a chance to conduct the Beethoven Fifth with an orchestra that I love. It's an unbelievable privilege.
4: Now, sometimes we have concerts like this at a concert hall like Winspear Center, but here we are outside. Like, what are your favorite memories from being outdoors and doing a concert like this outdoors? How does that change maybe how you would conduct a performance?
3: maybe not so much of how it's conducted, but how it feels. It's very informal out here. There's a sense of we're all in everybody's living room. I mean, it's 1,800 seats, and then there's lawn. But it feels very intimate out here. Some of my favorite things are the geese flybys, and they're honking. They're always honking in the soft music, of course, but we love that. I mean, we're playing and we're smiling when we hear that, you know. And probably the composers would love that, too. You never know. Sometimes a squirrel comes up on stage. Things happen, but it's human.
4: Your wife, Nora. Hmm? What does it mean to you to have Nora be here, but also how does she inspire you to continue going?
3: Well, that is a deep one, man. We've just celebrated our 20th anniversary. Nora was diagnosed with breast cancer in September. And she is my hero. She is my warrior hero. And we have been going straight at it. And we've been laughing with it and laughing at it. And she has been, I'm not sugarcoating anything. There's been suffering involved. It's no fun to see your partner diminished purposefully with the chemo and all of that. But she has done so great. We've had no dramatic events. I mean, you think about this, but when it hits, you realize that the orchestra sent us videos, the choruses sent us videos, our friends sent us videos. We were in FaceTime with people, they sent us cards. Knowing that people were thinking about us, it is enormous. And I'm speaking to lots of people in the choir out there who've been through this and they understand. But having her with me back here in Edmonton, where we love it so much, is a little bit of gold.
0: Bob Bernhardt is an American conductor. He's leading the Edmonton Symphony Orchestra for Symphony Under the Sky, and it's his 20th year doing it. The concerts continue tonight, Saturday, Sunday, and Monday at the Horlock Park Amphitheater. Thanks to Edmonton AM producer Brennan Clack for bringing us that story. And Colton, I was telling you earlier that I just went to the show last night. Mm-hmm. Bob is one of the highlights of the show. As you could tell there, I mean, he's a thoughtful guy, expressing a lot of his thoughts and gratitude for people that have reached out as his wife Nora is battling breast cancer. But he's also just got like a great sense of humor. He's just a great thread throughout the entire night.
1: Yeah, very passionate speaker for sure. And with everything going on in his life, it's great to see that he can get on stage and do what he loves to do out at Horlock.
0: Yeah, and you see it, the way he interacts not only with the orchestra, but also with all the soloists that come up from time to time. You can tell that he just loves it. He loves the craft.
1: Yeah, that's excellent. So there's still concerts continuing through Saturday, Sunday, and Monday at Horlock for Symphony Under the Stars. So hopefully folks can get out and enjoy that.
0: Yeah, some of the tickets are going quick. So make your decisions soon if you'd like to check out those concerts. 18 minutes now after 6 o'clock, let's talk sports with Paul McGowan. Good morning, Paul.
5: Good morning, Tara.
0: Beginning with Labor Day weekend for the CFL, so there's lots at stake for the Elks as they get set to travel to Calgary, as they always do.
5: Yeah, the West Division is so tight right now. The Stampeders are in last place as we speak, but they are just 6 points back of the Elks. Saskatchewan is 2 points back. The surging BC Lions are tied with the Bombers at 4 points back. So lots of standings motivation ahead of Monday, even if quarterback Cody Fajardo says that a game on Labor Day is pretty good motivation on its own.
6: Labor Day is a different beast. A Labor Day game is as close as you're going to get to a regular season playoff game. We got to make sure we continue to get into that rhythm that we went into the bye week with. I've seen in this league a lot of times teams coming off the bye a little bit sluggish, so I challenge the guys get back into a routine as quickly as possible because this is going to be a huge push. We didn't get any favors during the bye week. I think every West team won, but we're the drivers of the bus. If we win football games, we got everything we want in front of us.
5: Fajardo dead on there. Every West Division team got a win last week, but the Elks also winners of two straight despite the bye last week. They'll try to make it three in a row on Monday in Calgary.
0: Mm-hmm. Let's move over to tennis. We will see third round action today at the U.S. Open, right?
5: Yeah, third round that will not feature tournament three seed Felix Auger-Aliassime. Had high hopes going in to New York, but he loses in the second round yesterday. And that matchup against Karen Khachanov was always going to be a tough one. Khachanov is a very good player, but Felix looked uncharacteristically sloppy yesterday, and he said afterward that he wasn't close to 100% healthy.
7: Karen's a great player. Look, I cannot beat, I mean, him or anybody in this draw feeling the way I felt today. We're not talking about tennis here, so it's unfortunate. I wish we were talking about tennis. I wish that we were talking about what I could have done better, but it's not the case. I've had cramps before. I felt tired towards the end of matches, but in a normal way. This was abnormal a little bit. Yeah, I'm not sure. I'm going to run some tests and see what comes out of it.
5: Felix said that he was seeing spots yesterday at certain points. You also heard him talking about cramping, and he just didn't look himself. So an unfortunate end to his tournament. There are still Canadians to watch, though, in the singles draw. Denis Shapovalov and Leyla Fernandez both play third-round matches today, and Shapovalov is up against American Blake Shelton, so he's got a prime-time matchup tonight in New York.
0: Well, I certainly hope that Felix isn't dealing with anything too serious, and this might just be a bug working its way through or something.
5: Yeah, well, I mean, he's having such a good year, too.
0: Right.
5: And so despite, you know, crashing out sort of the U.S. Open, you just hope that he can continue to capitalize on all the work that he's put into this point.
0: Exactly. Well, thanks for this, Paul.
5: Thanks, Tara.
0: That's Paul McGowan from our CBC Sports Desk. 6:21 right now.

0: You're listening to Edmonton AM on CBC Radio 1. It's Friday, September 4th. By the way, I wanted to let you know that even though it is a long weekend for many of you, as you might be having Monday off, the Labor Day long weekend, we will be here on Edmonton AM. We'll be bringing you a show on Monday. Yeah, we don't skip a beat. We take Labor Day seriously. And we labor.
1: Yeah, aren't you supposed to labor on Labor Day?
0: Yes, exactly. Some might see it as a break from laboring.
1: Nah.
0: We see it as doubling down on laboring. So, we will have a show for you on Monday. We'll have all brand new content. We're not just going to replay a bunch of stuff and pull a fast one on you. So tune in. We will be with you, Tara McCarthy and Colton Hutchinson, as we are with you right now. And Colton has a look at traffic and weather.
1: Well, traffic's moving along just fine at this time. So I'll look into the weekend and let you know about a closure or a lane closure that'll affect you on Saturday. From 4 a.m. until 4 p.m., Wayne Gretzky Drive will be down to two lanes in each direction. So it might affect folks that are out throughout the day on that road. And as we know, the 112th Ave Bridge going over Wayne Gretzky Drive is still under construction, so there's some lane closures there, so a little slow going. And then a new closure that's started as of this week. You're down to one lane in each direction on 112th Avenue from 80th Street over to 85th, so that's between Commonwealth Stadium and Borden Park. So that's been a pretty slow spot for us this week, and that'll be ongoing, that closure, until September 16th, so another couple weeks of that, 10 days or so of that closure on 112th Avenue. If you see anything out in your commute that you want to mention, pound 740 is the number to call, or you can text 587-336-2929. We're seeing rainfall across parts of Alberta currently. We do have a weather warning from Environment Canada. West of Edson, around Hinton, all the way north to Grand Prairie, under a rainfall warning. Seeing significant rain in those areas. Grand Prairie is over 50 millimeters over the last 36 hours or so. Expecting another 20 millimeters today.
0: That'll fill a bucket.
1: Yeah, it'll fill the streets too.
0: Yeah.
1: We've seen flooding in Grand Prairie throughout the summer. Mm-hmm. Obviously, we've had some wicked storms here across the province. So not done with that in GP. So do be aware. Might be some pooling on the roads there. Back here in Edmonton, we are expecting showers later on this afternoon. 30% chance of showers in the afternoon with the risk of a thunderstorm. Mix of sun and cloud throughout the day. A temperature of 12 degrees right now. A little bit breezy with winds west-southwest at 12 kilometers an hour. Those are going to pick up west 20 later on today, changing directions north 20 kilometers an hour this afternoon. Overnight, down to 11 degrees with a 30% chance of showers and risk of a thunderstorm this evening. And that carries over into Saturday as well, where we'll see mainly cloudy skies with 30% chance of showers and a high of 17. Keeping cloudy as we get through the weekend and into Labor Day as well. Sunday seeing a temperature of 21 with cloudy skies and expecting rain on Monday with a temperature of 16 degrees. So hopefully we can enjoy a little bit of sunshine here to start out our day before those clouds roll in for the weekend.
0: But see, that sets us up for a great Monday show because it may be raining that morning. So you'll just want to stay at home.
1: That's right.
0: If you've got the day off and listen to Edmonton AM from 5:30 to 8:30.
1: That is a nice thing to do. Get your coffee
0: right
1: on the deck.
0: You're
1: not rushing around, have to get in the car.
0: You might not even want to go out on the deck if it's raining, right?
1: That's true.
0: That's what I'm getting at.
1: You've got an awning, maybe.
0: Yeah, that's a good point. Let's get to some music now from Fiverr. So Fiverr is the musical alias of Canadian artist Simone Schmidt. And now the singer-songwriter, guitarist, producer, composer has been making music for about 20 years. And she's been really focusing on her work under the name Fiverr since 2012. A local art curation and production company, Double Lunch, are presenting Fiverr tonight for a show at the CKUA event space. Edmonton's Faith Healer will be opening the night with a solo set as well. Sounds like a great double bill. Here's a song from Fiverr that was released earlier this year. This is called Daybreak.

0: That's Fiverr with Daybreak. You can catch them in concert tonight in the CKUA event space on Jasper Ave near 99th Street. Faith Healer will be playing an opening set, a great Edmonton act. The show is presented by Double Lunch, so you can get tickets at doublelunch.com. A lot to come in our next half hour, including, have you been keeping an eye on the Bank of Canada's interest rates? They've been holding that benchmark at 2.25%. But how will that impact your mortgage? We'll find out when we speak with a mortgage broker. And if you're looking for something to watch with the Labor Day long weekend just around the corner, don't worry, Rachel Ho has got you covered. She's a film critic and editor at Exclaim Magazine, our Screen Time columnist here on Edmonton AM. She'll give us some recommendations for television series as well as a couple of movies you might want to watch on streaming services. Right now, the time is 6:30. Here is Adrienne Lam with the CBC Edmonton News.
1: Good morning. Albertans have started to receive their requested mail-in ballots for the fall referendum, but some say a self-declaration requirement on the front page has left them feeling disheartened. The CBC's Emma Zhao explains.
2: In previous years, provincial law required electors to provide a reason to cast their vote by mail, but that requirement no longer applies ahead of the October 19th referendum. Edmontonian Emma Wilkins received her special ballot in the mail on Wednesday. Wilkins says she was shocked to see a requirement to declare she wasn't able to vote at an in-person polling station before or on election day. The penalties of a false declaration, a fine of up to $50,000, jail time of up to 2 years or both.
3: We're supposed to go through a free and fair election process, and this is feeling really unfair right now.
2: In a statement yesterday, Elections Alberta said it was carryover language from a previous version of the Election Act. Lynn Zewicki, another voter who received her mail ballot, says she's concerned about the message this sends to Albertans.
4: Or will they be scared off? And if they're scared off, then they won't vote.
2: Elections Alberta says voters can cross out the line and complete the rest of the declaration. Albertans have until September 25th to request a special ballot. Emma Zhao, CBC News, Edmonton.
1: An energy company in Alberta has the green light to build a pipeline from the west of the province into the industrial heartland, and it's expected to bring an economic boost to the region. Maggie Kirk has the details.
5: The $2.9 billion ATCO Yellowhead Pipeline was approved at the end of July. The 235-kilometer natural gas pipeline will start in the hamlet of Piers, close to Edson. It'll cross 212 pipelines, cables, and power lines, and 61 roads and highways on its way to Fort Saskatchewan in the industrial heartland. The pipeline is expected to move over 1 billion cubic feet of natural gas daily. ATCO says major pipeline and compressor station components have already been manufactured. Kevin Zahara is the mayor for Edson, 200 kilometers west of Edmonton. Surrounded by Yellowhead County, he expects Edson to host hundreds of temporary workers. He says the wait time at the local drive-through might be a little longer, but the economic boost is welcome, and it's nothing the town can't handle. ATCO is planning to break ground this fall and hopes to finish before 2028. Maggie Kirk, CBC News, Hinton.
1: ATCO has 95% of the rights to the land the pipeline would go through. The company says the remaining 5% are in negotiations. The next step would be to settle land rights through the Land and Property Rights Tribunal process. To your money and fraud. The Canadian Anti-Fraud Centre says in the first half of this year, it's received reports of about $350 million in losses from Canadians. It says investment fraud remains the highest reported fraud at nearly $140 million. It also says $25 million in reported extortion-related losses in the first half of this year already exceeds 2025 totals. Wes LaFortune is with the Better Business Bureau in Alberta. He says the scams can be complex, include high-pressure tactics, and even involve organized crime.
6: Slow down. Do not make quick decisions. And do your research. You know, I mean, research. That is the bottom line. And you'll find when people do that, they will discover, you know, that, hey, this looks funny to me. There's something going on here.
1: Officials estimate only 5 to 10% of fraud is actually reported. Alberta's United Conservative Party has lost exclusive domain over trademarks belonging to the former Progressive Conservative Party. The ruling from a trademark tribunal is the latest step in a dispute between the governing party and the upstart Progressive Tory Party. Michelle Bellefontaine has more.
7: The UCP sued MLA Peter Guthrie and Lindsay Amatea, the former leader of the Alberta Party, when they tried to revive the Progressive Conservative Party last year. Amatea then asked the Federal Trademarks Opposition Board to review whether the UCP had used the PC trademarks it registered in 2017. This week, the board found the UCP provided no evidence of use within the 3 years prior to Amatea's request. So the UCP's registrations will be expunged.
8: Trademarks are all well and good, but if you don't use them, you can't keep them. It's called trademark squatting.
7: The UCP is reviewing the decision and could appeal. A spokesperson said the party isn't dropping its lawsuit against Amatea and Guthrie. Michelle Bellefontaine, CBC News, Edmonton.
1: And Tara, returning to our top story on voting in the upcoming Alberta referendum. 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So Elections Alberta revealed how the polling process will be playing out yesterday. The boxes, the colors, the 10 separate ballots for those 10 questions on October 19th. So if you're a visual learner, our Travis McEwen has broken all that down, a little 2-minute video, again, up on our website or accessible via our CBC News app.
9: Yeah, absolutely. Our colleagues have been doing a great job. Travis McEwen, Janet French, really spelling out what things are going to look like on polling day or if you're getting those mail-in ballots. So great advice to check that out. Thanks, Adrian.
1: You're welcome.
9: Yeah, Adrian Lamb from our CBC Edmonton Newsroom this morning. You are listening to Edmonton AM. It's a Friday. It is September 4th. So we're just heading into the Labor Day long weekend. And we will have a show for you on Monday. So wanted to make sure you knew that. If you want to hang tight and join us on Monday, maybe you're off work and you want to kick back, relax, and listen to Edmonton AM, we'll be here with you. I'm Tara McCarthy. Colton Hutchinson has a look at the forecast through the weekend, even into Monday, but also an update in traffic for us this morning.
10: Yeah, expecting some rain over the weekend, so we'll get to that in a moment. But in terms of traffic, not seeing any stalls or collisions out there at this time, but some closures to be aware of, including 121st Street, just south of the Yellowhead. That'll be closed until November, and so you won't be able to make that exit by the VIA Rail Station on 121st Street on the Yellowhead. We also have some lane closures around Borden Park from 80th Street over to 85th Street. 112th Avenue is down to one lane in each direction. So a little bit slow going through there, already starting to see some lineups, and that'll be ongoing for the next 10 days or so. Some great construction work is ongoing at Borden Park, so you will have to enter using 73rd Street. You can't get to the parking lot on 79th Street, which is typically the main entrance, so to speak, for Borden Park. And you might want to be aware of that for this weekend, as at Borden Park, the Afro and Indigenous Cultural Festival is happening throughout the weekend, so that's on Saturday and Sunday from 1 p.m. to 7 p.m., There'll be some great family-friendly activities, food, music, and outdoor games and things of that sort to appreciate those cultures. So that's happening at Borden Park on both Saturday and Sunday. The traffic this morning, if you do see any trouble in your commute, #740, the number to call, or you can text 587-336-2929. Turning to that forecast, where we're starting with a mix of sun and cloud here in Edmonton, a 30% chance of showers later on this afternoon with a risk of a thunderstorm. Chance for showers carrying over at night into Saturday, where we will carry with a 30% chance of showers throughout the day. Sunday staying cloudy, and Monday also expecting some rain. Sunday going into Monday, so some on and off showers for us as we go forward. Temperature wise, we're going to hover around 20 degrees. That's our high for today. High for Saturday is 17. Current temperature of 12.
9: Phil DeMont joins us now with the business report. Good morning, Phil.
11: Morning, Tara.
9: Ottawa has come out with a framework for new AI data centers. Will that be enough to, you know, really tackle the growing opposition to these facilities?
11: Probably not, at least for now, partly because the framework is voluntary and you never kind of want that in one sense. But at least Ottawa got all the major players to sign on. Meta, Google, Microsoft, among others, trying to get ahead of the looming explosion of new data centers set to pop up across the country. We've only got 5 up and running in Canada right now, but there are more than

0: Got up to, yes, a hefty 68% when people were asked, would you put one in your neighborhood? Same south of the border. Nearly two-thirds of Americans turn thumbs down to a data center in their town. Why they hate them basically comes down to three issues. Water use. The average AI data center uses about 2 million liters of water in a day. I tried to compare it to aluminum plants because they use a ton of water up as well, but they use a different measure. I couldn't do it. But still, that's a ton of water. Power drain. These plants can use enough electricity up to run 100,000 households, and the economic benefits are lack thereof. Most of these studies, and I've seen a few, say that the main job creation from an AI data center comes from building the AI data center. When the facility's up, it's kind of a Walmart. Few permanent jobs, and most of these, like security guards, not that high tech. So the problem is the criticisms are very crystallized. You know, I'm going to run out of power. The benefits, having trouble seeing, because nobody's saying you're going to have this outpouring of jobs in your neighborhood. They're just saying, oh, it's high tech and we should like high tech.
1: Right. Let's move over to a story from Washington. They're considering new tariffs on computer chips. Trump says this will give companies an incentive to set up in the U.S., but will that really work?
0: I don't think so, but not necessarily because of the tariffs. I think it's because of the timing. About a week ago, the president started musing about slapping a tax on semiconductor imports and products that, you know, use these chips. An eye-watering 100%. So in other words, he doubled the price of a chip. Now, last year, the U.S. companies imported a record amount of computer chips and that kind of stuff, $250 billion worth. So now more firms looking at AI, that kind of stuff. So they're talking more and more computer chips. If you hike the tariff, then the import bill for that becomes $500 billion. Now, Washington's theory is the higher import levy will give companies an incentive to set up plants in the U.S. And some have responded to the earlier tariffs by promising to build American plants. But the problem with the new plants is, especially the ones to make computer chips, it takes 3 to 5 years to go from groundbreaking to door opening for these sophisticated facilities. Experts think the AI boom, it's not going to go away, but it's going to flatten out in the next 2 years. That means a new chip plant will actually not be looking at, you know, new demand. They'll be fighting for customers with existing plants. And battling an experienced competitor in a high-cost area like this, always a tricky thing.
1: Yeah, absolutely. Well, thanks for these stories, Phil.
0: Thanks, Tara.
1: That's Phil DeMont from our business desk. Right now, we're at 6:42. You're listening to Edmonton AM. The Bank of Canada decided to hold the benchmark interest rate steady at 2.25%. This announcement came on Wednesday, and it's the seventh consecutive time the central bank has left the rate unchanged. It was lowered to 2.25% last October. Jason Scott is a mortgage broker with TMG, the mortgage group. He joins us now to talk about how this could impact your mortgage. Good morning, Jason.
2: Morning, Tara.
1: Why did the Bank of Canada decide to hold this 2.25% interest rate?
2: Well, I think the Bank of Canada is waiting to see what happens next. So the Bank of Canada always wants to try to keep inflation as close to 2% as possible. And with what's going on in the Middle East, we're seeing higher oil prices. Of course, everything moves on, you know, diesel-powered trucks and whatnot. And that eventually trickles through to the cost of, you know, groceries and other goods, right? And so as inflation is starting to heat up, there'll be more and more pressure on the Bank of Canada to actually look at raising rates. If not this year, then quite possibly next year.
1: To help us understand, why does the Bank of Canada want to keep that inflation rate at around 2%?
2: Just go to the grocery store, right? So if the price of lettuce goes up 50%, that's a problem for a family. So they solve the problem of inflation with higher interest rates because it takes demand out of the system. Now, some things you can't get around, right? You need lettuce, but maybe you don't need another pair of jeans or something like that.
1: Mm-hmm. So then how does this rate, 2.25%, impact either fixed or variable rate mortgages?
2: Good question. So variable rates are short-term rates. Okay, that's what the Bank of Canada has a direct influence over. Fixed rates are set by the global bond market. Okay, so when the United States or Japan or Canada borrow money, right? They need to raise funds to run governments, et cetera. And so bond markets are always going, okay, what's going on with tariffs? What's going on with wars? And they start to price risk into the system. So if something happens in Japan or if something happens in the Middle East, the bond market reacts, and you as a homeowner in

0: Alberta or Edmonton, you're going to eventually see the impact of that on your fixed rate mortgage.
1: Okay, so then is now a good time to be getting into the housing market?
0: That's a completely different question. So that comes down to what is a person's personal situation, their finances, et cetera. I would think that Alberta and Edmonton look pretty good versus other parts of the country, right? So if it makes sense for you to buy a house now, then buy. If it doesn't, don't, right? So
1: yeah, then what would you advise, though, to homeowners about maybe switching between variable and fixed rate terms, really?
0: Yeah, so that's a question of risk versus reward. Mm-hmm. I think on balance, most people should be looking at fixed rates right now. We're sort of at the bottom of the cycle for where interest rates are. And we've seen fixed rates go up the last few weeks. I do think the Bank of Canada is highly likely to raise next year. So if you're a single household income, if you're struggling to get by, if you are just risk adverse and you want to be able to sleep at night, fixed is the way to go. Yes, you'll pay a premium in the short term, but it may be very well spent money in terms of insurance longer term.
1: What about a scenario, say a client locked into a mortgage about 5 years ago with a historically low rate? Should they be concerned when it's time to renew?
0: You know, there was a lot of fear by economists around what we called the renewal wave and this idea of, people not being able to afford higher interest rates. That hasn't really come around. Most people see, their incomes go up each year, and over a 5-year period, a lot of people saw a big pay increases. 5 years ago, interest rates were super low, right? So people were able to pay down those mortgages a little more aggressively. And in Alberta, at least, house prices increased enough that if you are in trouble right now, you can probably refinance, stretch that mortgage out again and lower your payment. So the renewal cliff wasn't the disaster that was feared.
1: Mm-hmm. What sorts of common questions do you feel like you're getting from clients these days as a mortgage broker?
0: Oh, everyone wants to know what my prediction is on rates are, and I really have no idea, right?
1: Right.
0: So, as a broad comment, I would say there's risk for rates increasing.
1: Mm-hmm.
0: Okay. But again, if you're going to lose sleep, go fixed. End of story.
1: Okay. Right? Yeah. If you want to take more of a risk, go variable?
0: Yeah, go variable. And maybe you make your payments as if you were in that higher fixed rate. So at least you're paying the mortgage down faster.
1: Now, this announcement from the Bank of Canada just came a few days ago. But what will you be watching for in the coming months?
0: We are the tail that gets wagged by the U.S. dog. So the Federal Reserve has their announcement in a couple of weeks, September 18th, and there's a lot of speculation that they will be increasing rates at least a little bit in September. You talk about tariffs and whatnot. That puts pressure on U.S. consumers. Right. And the U.S. government has tons and tons of debt. They have to refinance $9 trillion of debt every year. And so, the bond market is starting to say, hey, we want a higher return on our money. And again, that'll trickle down to someone getting a mortgage in Kansas. And eventually it trickles down to someone getting a mortgage in, Devon.
1: Mm-hmm. Yeah, it's all intertwined. Jason, thanks so much for the chat this morning.
0: You're very welcome. Have a good morning.
1: Yeah, you too. Jason Scott is a mortgage broker with TMG, the Mortgage Group. We are at 6:48 right now.

0: 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Colton Hutchinson's been keeping an eye on traffic and weather. We don't usually have all the blinds drawn in our studio, but we do right now. Looks like a really nice sky out there this morning.
1: Yeah, just some wispy clouds out there to start. And the sun, the false dawn is what I heard it called in a book. Where
0: the false dawn.
1: Before the sun's actually up, but you start to see that color.
0: Yeah, that makes sense. Yeah, because you feel like, wait, is the sun up yet? But it's not. It's just that little hint of light, right?
1: Mm-hmm. Sunrise officially comes in the next couple of minutes here. Actually, just past it. 6:48 is official sunrise for us here in Edmonton.
0: That's already a few minutes later than when we talked about it the other day.
1: Yeah, for sure. It's going quick now these days.
0: It goes quickly. Yeah,
1: yeah. And sunset just after 9 o'clock, 9:15 tonight. So the days are getting shorter, but we still are in summertime. Expecting some rain throughout the weekend. We do have a 30% chance of showers to come this afternoon, as well as into the weekend too. Seeing a chance of showers on Saturday and cloudy skies on Sunday, rain on Monday. So a bit gloomy for us through our long weekend here. Temperature wise, we're at 12 degrees with a high today of 20. And I'll take a look at traffic where things are moving well, but we're starting to see things pick up around some of our major routes, including the Yellowhead. If you're heading west at 97th Street, some build up there, and 112th Avenue with the construction that I mentioned in the previous half hour there, down to one lane in each direction between 80th and 85th Street. So starting to see lineups, particularly westbound 112th Ave. Pound 740, the number to call if you see any trouble out there in your commute.
0: The Labor Day long weekend is just about here, so this is a good time to discuss some streaming suggestions. Fluff those couch cushions, get your popcorn ready, because Rachel Ho joins us now, a film critic and editor at Exclaim magazine. Rachel's also our Screen Time columnist. Good morning, Rachel.
2: Good morning, Tara.
0: Let's start with some television options. What shows have caught your attention lately?
2: I think for the long weekend, we're all looking for something a little easier to watch, right? Mm-hmm. Something a little bit mindless, maybe. And there's a show that I don't think a lot of people have been talking about, but it really made me laugh, and it's called The Rise and Fall of Reggie Dinkins. Now, this is a show about Reggie Dinkins. He is a retired football player. He's played by Tracy Morgan. So you kind of get a feel of what kind of show this is. It also stars Daniel Radcliffe as Tobin, who is a director making a documentary about Reggie Dinkins. So we go behind the scenes a lot of, you know, Reggie's messy sports career, but we also get a peek at the messiness of Radcliffe's character as well. Like in this clip here, when the woman who ruined his life reappears.
3: No, this cannot be happening.
4: So this is Narcissa. She looks complicated.
5: Thank you. Arthur, what a beautiful family you have.
4: That's a crazy thing to say.
3: Wait, did you invite her in? Haven't you seen Sinners?
6: I'm sorry. Who is this woman?
5: Honestly, I don't even know. I am on a journey.
3: How did you even find me? It's been 2 years. I moved across the country. I blocked you on everything. I always use a fake name at Starbucks.
2: Now, for me, this is the perfect binge comedy. You've got enough meat in there that, like, you can follow along and it's interesting, but it's just truly, it's a dumb laugh that's going to keep you so entertained for 10 episodes. And it's fun to see Radcliffe do comedy as well, because he doesn't often do that. So this is The Rise and Fall of Reggie Dinkins, and it is streaming on Crave right now.
0: You know, I'm intrigued by this pairing too, Daniel Radcliffe and Tracy Morgan. That's pretty good. How about those who are looking for a movie to tuck into this weekend?
2: I'm going to go a different way from the mindless comedy here, and I'm going to offer up a genre movie called Carolina Caroline. This is a neo-noir heist movie, and it stars Samara Weaving and Kyle Gallner.
7: This is the car we leave the bank in. This is the car we leave the city in. People see us leave the bank in this. Call goes out, 211 at this location, driving a black car, license plate number, blah, blah, blah. 2 minutes later, we're in here. You got it?
8: Got it.
7: You leave everything in here. The only thing we bring with us to the bank is an empty bag. Everything else stays in the second car. Yeah?
8: Yeah.
7: You nervous?
8: No.
7: You not nervous?
8: Are you?
2: So I love a vibe movie. I actually have a running list of vibe movies that I add to as I watch them. And this was one, after I watched it, immediately this went onto the list, because it's such a, it's got a real Bonnie and Clyde feel to it as well. But it's like a sexy neo-noir, and we don't really get too many of those anymore. So if you are looking for something kind of simmering, a little bit sizzly, this is definitely the one to check out. Carolina Caroline, this is on Hoopla. So you just need a library card for this one, which is very nice.
0: Yeah, that's perfect. So we've talked a lot about Canadian films this year. Any CanCon options that you have for us?
2: I'm going to cheat ever so slightly here and go with a series.
0: Oh, a series.
2: Made by,
0: okay.
2: It's made by a Canadian. Okay, it's made by a Canadian. It is filmed in Canada. It is set in Canada, which I think is very important. Mm-hmm. It is an American production, but we can just move along from that. The show is called Sterling Point, and it's been making the rounds on social media the last few weeks. If you haven't caught up with it already, highly recommend it. It's about a girl from New York City, finds out her grandfather left her an island in Muskoka, Ontario, because we should all be so lucky, and she heads up to Canada. And while she's here, in true coming-of-age fashion, she discovers a lot of family secrets.
8: You're here. I can honestly explain.
9: Why did you steal a photo of my dead
8: because
9: mother?
8: She's my mother, too.
10: What did you just say?
8: She's my mother, too. And I don't know. I don't, like, know anything that's going on. But I think that we might be sisters.
0: Whoa, revelations. Whoa.
2: Revelations. But I am going to just say, I think the clip and I think the trailer, they're a little bit cheesy, like with the background music and things like that.
0: Right.
2: Ignore any of those cheesy notes. This is truly, it is a juicy show. It is funny. It is smart. It is clever. It's about a girl. She's discovering who she is. She discovers who Jan Arden is while she's in Canada. Hmm. It's a very distinctly Canadian show. And I think people are going to have a really good time with it, especially at the end of the summer. I think it's perfect for that mood. And this one is streaming on Prime Video.
0: Yeah, I've seen a lot of people talking about that one. Yeah. Since it is Labor Day weekend, though, how about a labor-related movie?
2: I have been trying to keep these recommendations kind of on the lighter side. Like right. I said, long weekend, let's wind down nicely. Labor movies are hard, though, because the best ones do tend to be a little bit heavier. And there is one that I watched for the very first time, actually, at the beginning of this year that has left quite an impression on me, and that is called Silkwood. So Silkwood came out in 1983, and it is about a real-life whistleblower case from the 70s. Meryl Streep is in this one. She stars as Karen Silkwood. She was a factory worker who made plutonium pellets. Karen became something of a union activist, and she raised a lot of safety issues to the Atomic Energy Commission in Washington, D.C. Now, after she did this, she and some of her colleagues, they found that they had been contaminated by radiation.
11: Oh, boy.
12: Now, come on, Karen, concentrate.
11: How did that plutonium get in my house?
12: Did you put it there?
11: Did I what? What are you, crazy? Think I'm... You think I contaminate myself? You think I'd do that?
12: I think you'd do just about anything to hurt this company.
2: So in 1974, Karen died under very mysterious circumstances. We'll leave it at that. Hmm. And it's a really incredible case, like a real life case and a really incredible story. And I think the movie does a wonderful job of bringing to life a lot of the issues, a lot of the nuances that were happening at the time. Karen Silkwood, look, she's not the first whistleblower that ever existed. Certainly she is not the last one. But I think her story is such a great example of why unions, why labor movements have been so necessary. This one is also streaming on Hoopla. So again, you just need your library card. I know it is on the heavier side of things, but it's an important movie. And people like Karen Silkwood, they deserve to be remembered every day, of course. But when we're talking about a day that is devoted to honoring labor movements, honoring those who push for change in the workplace, I can think of no better movie to watch either for the first time or multiple times later than Silkwood, and would definitely give it a go.
0: Yeah, these are all great recommendations. Thanks, Rachel. Have a great long weekend.
2: Same to you, Tara. Take care.
0: Rachel Ho is a film critic and editor at Exclaim magazine and our Screen Time columnist. The shows she mentioned were The Rise and Fall of Reggie Dinkins on Crave and Sterling Point on Prime Video. And then the movies were Carolina, Caroline and Silkwood. Those are both available on Hoopla. You just need your library card. A couple minutes away from 7 o'clock, Adrienne Lam joins us now with a look at a headline coming out of our newsroom. Good morning, Adrienne.
13: Good morning, Tara. Some Albertans who've received their special ballots in the mail for the fall referendum say they're concerned about a self-declaration on the front page. The ballot requires voters to declare they aren't able to vote in person at a polling station before or on election day. The penalty for false declarations could be a fine of up to $50,000, imprisonment up to 2 years, or both. Elections Alberta says the requirement is a carryover language from a previous version of the Elections Act, requiring voters to provide a reason needing a special ballot. The agency says voters can cross out that portion of the form and fill out the rest. Albertans have until September 25th to request a special ballot. So we've got more on this coming up in our newscast and, of course, on our website this morning.
0: Yeah, great information to share this morning, Adrian. Thanks so much.
13: You're welcome.
0: Adrian Lamb from our newsroom. Colton Hutchinson has a look at traffic and weather.
1: Well, sun is starting to come up over Fort Saskatchewan. Just had a text from a listener with a picture as they're stuck at the trains on Highway 15 and Range Road 214. So not a bad place to be hanging out with that sun coming up. The cloud cover is thicker in Fort Saskatchewan by the looks of it than we see here in Edmonton, but in both centers, we'll see a mix of sun and cloud throughout the day and a potential for showers this afternoon, keeping cloudy and potentially rainy throughout the weekend as well. 12 degrees right now, both in Edmonton and Fort Saskatchewan.
0: We'll hear what Canadian honey producers are asking for as U.S. tariffs threaten their industry. That story come your way in our next hour. And how would a sovereign Alberta approach international relations? A University of Alberta professor has dug into this topic in a new report from the Canada West Foundation, a nonpartisan think tank. We'll find out more here on Edmonton AM.
13: This is World Report. Good morning. I'm Tricia Kindleman. We're getting a fresh look at the state of the Canadian economy. Statistics Canada has released its latest jobs report, and it shows an unexpected setback. CBC's Nisha Patel has the details.
9: Canada unexpectedly lost 42,000 jobs in August. Economists had predicted a gain of 15,000 positions. The unemployment rate held steady at 6.4%. Many of the losses were full-time jobs, and employment in the public sector fell for the third month in a row. There were fewer Canadians working in wholesale and retail trade, finance, and real estate, though the manufacturing sector actually added jobs. Jobs numbers are notoriously volatile. In the first quarter of the year, the economy was slower and businesses were shedding jobs. The growth picked up during the second quarter as businesses found ways to navigate the trade disruptions. And Canada added 181,000 jobs from the period of April to July. Since then, trade tensions with the United States have escalated and the economic outlook has become more uncertain. So the roller coaster ride for the labor market may be far from over. Nisha Patel, CBC News, Toronto.
13: Michigan is one of the states hit hardest in the ongoing Canada-U.S. trade war. It's also shaping up to be a key battleground in November's midterm elections. One candidate in that tight Senate race is hoping to make Canada part of his platform. CBC's Catherine Tunney spoke to Democrat Abdul El-Sayed at a campaign stop.
10: I played lacrosse, which happens to be your national sport, and also played hockey growing up.
14: Abdul El-Sayed comes ready with the Canada mentions. The Democrat has been trying to center the ongoing trade war as part of his bid for Michigan's open Senate seat, hoping that voters will tie the rising cost of living to U.S. President Donald Trump's tariffs.
10: People don't want to have to keep paying more for stuff that they need to buy. And this is the logical outcome of an illogical trade war. So here we are.
14: It's clear why he's pushing Canada into the conversation. Michigan is the heart of the auto industry and one of the hardest hit states by tariffs, with more pain expected when Canada retaliates next week. CBC News met up with El-Sayed during a recent campaign stop Thursday night. He left the door open to some tariffs, citing renewable energy products as an example, as a way to build up Michigan's industry.
10: There's a version of tariffs I can get behind, but it's because you're being very particular about exactly what kind of industries you're trying to protect. This is just across the board ridiculousness for no particular reason. So I can't quite explain it, except for that everything Donald Trump does is ham-fisted, chaotic, and self-serving.
14: Polls suggest El-Sayed is neck and neck with his opponent, Mike Rogers. The Republican did not respond to CBC's request for an interview, but recently told Fox Canada has not been a good trading partner.
15: Canadians want 500,000 more Canadian-built cars pushed into Michigan. My argument is that should be absolutely unacceptable.
14: El-Sayed is a progressive left candidate. Rogers, a former congressman in the state, making for a riveting race in the shadow of a trade war. Catherine Tunney, CBC News, Waterford, Michigan.
13: Rescue crews in Nepal are calling it a miracle. 9 days after flash floods swept along the Tibet-Nepal border, two hydropower workers have been pulled alive from a blocked tunnel. There's now growing hope that more trapped workers will be saved. Julia Chapman has the latest.
16: joy and relief after days of desperation. A survivor pulled from a tunnel at a hydropower station on the Trishuli River. He's one of two men rescued after being trapped for more than a week. Rescue crews blew a hole above the tunnel and descended on ropes to save them. Sanjeev Shah is one of the survivors. Speaking from under an oxygen mask, he describes how he stayed in the tunnel to help others get out, but didn't manage to escape himself. The wife of the other man, Kabir Maharjan, says her husband was confused when he emerged and didn't recognize her at first. Authorities have described his condition as critical. Emergency workers also recovered a body from the tunnel. They're continuing to pump oxygen into the space where dozens more workers are still trapped. 29 Canadians known to be in the area are still unaccounted for. Canadian officials are collecting DNA from families of the missing to help locate their loved ones. Mark Allen is Canada's deputy ambassador to Nepal.
17: It's become a big part of this process to be able to establish matches between direct family members and the remains that are the result of this mass casualty event.
16: Those families are among thousands of people anxiously waiting for news. Julia Chapman, CBC News, London.
18: At least 37 people in Nigeria have died while trying to siphon fuel. An environmental advocacy group says the victims were stealing oil from a loading vessel when high-pressure toxic fumes caused them to suffocate inside the ship. The incident happened in the oil-rich Niger Delta region in southern Nigeria. Police say an investigation is underway. And Vancouver police are holding a news conference today to address a multi-year covert investigation into one of their own veteran officers. Kalwinder Dosanjh faces 9 criminal charges, including fraud, theft, and breach of trust. Court records show the allegations date back to 2017. Dosanjh is a high-profile officer who heads up the Kids Play Youth Foundation, an anti-gang charity for children. His lawyer says Dosanjh is innocent of any wrongdoing. And newly released videos show drivers fast asleep behind the wheel of fast-moving Teslas on BC highways. Police warn that trusting automated driving features to take a nap is not only dangerous, but it's illegal. CBC's Caroline Bargoot has the details.
19: This week, two videos released by BC RCMP show drivers asleep at the wheel. Their faces are blurred, but it appears by their body language they are not actively driving, nor are their hands on the wheel. BC Highway Patrol Sergeant Michael McLaughlin says the man and woman were ticketed for driving without due care and attention and fined $368.
20: Technology works really well until it doesn't, and regardless of your feelings about that, it is against the law.
19: Kyla Lee is a lawyer at Acumen Law in Vancouver.
21: Anytime you're behind the wheel of a vehicle, whether it's self-driving or not, you have a responsibility not just to yourself, but to everybody else on the road, and you can't exercise that responsibility if you're asleep.
19: Back in July, Carly King witnessed a woman sleeping in the driver's seat of a Tesla on the Trans-Canada Highway near Revelstoke with her kids in the back seat.
22: It caught my eye. I said to my husband, I think she's asleep. And I did a double, triple take. I said, no, she is fast asleep in that car.
19: Police are still investigating that case. EV writer Fred Lampert says the technology has improved over the years.
23: Because it's getting so good, your tendency is to trust it more and more. And that's when the problems happen, because it doesn't work 100% of the time. The data is clear on that.
19: In the U.S., Tesla has to report crashes involving its self-driving vehicles. Lambert says since 2021, there have been thousands. 61 were fatal. There's no equivalent reporting system in Canada, but he thinks there should be. Caroline Bargoot, CBC News, Vancouver.
18: Arthritis Society Canada is calling for greater awareness and faster treatment. A new report shows more than 100,000 people in Newfoundland and Labrador are living with the disease. Mark Quinn reports.
24: I went out in my car and I couldn't grasp my key well enough to turn it in my car.
25: Michelle Walsh says arthritis has affected her in ways she hadn't expected when she was first diagnosed decades ago at age 27. The disease can cause unbearable joint pain that can make it impossible to use your hands or legs.
24: I was in the tub for 5 hours trying to get out, and I let the water out, which was probably a mistake.
25: She manages her condition with drugs that cost tens of thousands of dollars annually. While they help, they don't stop the overwhelming fatigue. Walsh, who lives in St. John's, eventually had to retire early.
24: This disease takes people out of the workforce, so you're taking away a lot of good, educated, skilled individuals.
25: Arthritis Society Canada recently released a report showing the disease cost Newfoundland and Labrador more than $500 million annually. It's estimated the annual health care and workforce cost for all of Canada is almost $46 billion. The Society's president, Trish Barbado, is calling for change. She notes that wait times for joint replacements and specialist appointments are too long across Canada.
3: There are some people that should be on disease-modifying drugs as soon as possible, and they can't wait like 2 years or 5 years to get diagnosed.
25: 6 million Canadians currently live with arthritis. The Society projects that number will jump to 10 million by 2055. Mark Quinn, CBC News, St. John's.
18: That is the latest national and international news from World Report. I'm Tricia Kindleman. This is CBC News.
0: Hey, good morning. I'm Tara McCarthy. 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A new study shows Albertans are taking an active role in advocating for their health. So we'll learn why people really across the country feel the need to be more outspoken when visiting their doctor. We'll dig into that study in just a moment, but first a look at weather with Colton Hutchinson.
1: We've got a bit of sunshine out there. It's fighting through some clouds, as it will throughout the weekend. We'll see cloudy skies and potential for showers this afternoon as well as into tomorrow. Current temperature of 12 degrees and a high of 20.
0: Adrian Lamb has a look at a headline from our CBC Edmonton newsroom. Good morning, Adrian.
4: Good morning, Tara. Fraudsters have bilked Canadians of an estimated $350 million in the first half of this year alone. We'll share some advice on protecting your money ahead in our local news.
0: Thanks, Adrian. And back to Colton with an update in traffic.
1: Well, I don't want to speak too soon, Tara, but it seems like the rule of Fridays might be in effect for us today with lighter traffic volume around the city.
0: Oh, I'm nervous now if you've cursed it.
1: So far, so good out there. So hopefully we can have a good drive for Friday. Reminder for folks on the Yellowhead that a 121st Street is closed just south of the Via Rail station, so you'll have to take an alternate route as you're exiting off the Yellowhead for the next couple of weeks. #740, the number to call if there's anything you want to mention in traffic.
0: Maybe people are already long weekending. You
1: maybe.
0: Know? Maybe. 11 minutes now after 7 o'clock. A new study from insurance provider Blue Cross suggests Canadians are taking an active role in advocating for their health. The findings show that women especially, though, feel dismissed by their physicians. And this is leading to a behavioral change among patients. Sarah Hoffman is president and CEO of Pacific Blue Cross and joins us now to talk about this. Good morning, Sarah.
5: Good morning, Tara.
0: What was the main goal, really, of the study? What were you really trying to dig into here?
5: Any opportunity to find out more data points about women's health is incredibly valuable. But what we were looking for here was an understanding across Canada, across generations, beyond just access to care, what is the experience in the care environment for women navigating the healthcare system?
0: And so what were some of the key findings that came out of this?
5: There's been really interesting findings that have come out. Three key messages have come to the top. Number one, Canadians in general, women in particular, are getting good experiences most of the time, and they have high expectations for those experiences in navigating the healthcare system. But what we are finding is that women have to navigate the system differently. They have to come in with different preparation. They have to come in with different expectations, and they're being selective with how they share that information with their care providers. So overall, the findings have been positive, but it's giving us food for thought about how we could navigate the system differently, especially for women with chronic conditions.
0: Now, why is it that women specifically feel dismissed often by their doctors?
5: So the study doesn't tell us exactly what's happening and what the dismissal is, but what it does show is there is a distinct difference between how women react to the dismissal and how men react to the dismissal. So some of that could be born out of the fact that we know women do a lot of the hidden labor behind the scenes in navigating the system, both for their own healthcare, but also for their loved ones. So a lot of that is the preparation that even goes into those experiences before they're even face-to-face with their care provider.
0: You mentioned a moment ago about how sometimes women are holding back. They're maybe not sharing certain things with their healthcare provider. Can you tell us a little bit more about that?
5: Absolutely. It does vary between the generations, but what we're seeing from the study is women are being selective. Some of that is a byproduct of the time available for them to spend with their care provider. Some of that is having to prioritize what concerns they think they'll be able to get through during their visit. And some of that is, especially for younger women, fear of judgment, fear of dismissal, fear of embarrassment, of having to share some of their concerns with their care provider and worrying that they won't be believed or understood.
0: Now, how can this, and maybe the dismissive nature of the experience, how can that impact a patient?
5: It can impact women specifically in different ways. We know that women do a lot of work before they even walk into the room with their care provider, so the burden is high. But we also know that if they're walking out of those experiences not feeling supported, they carry that with them during their day, be that in the workplace or the school environment, so it can affect their productivity in different areas of their lives.
0: Why do you think there's a difference between patients' interactions with physicians?
5: Hard to tell. I would assume some of it's just personal relationship based and how they interact with their care providers. One of the things that's really interesting from the study is for women in particular with chronic conditions that don't have access to ongoing care with their physicians, they're having to retell their story over and over. So they're losing time in their appointments, having to retell some of their symptoms or some of their past medical history. So that's chewing into the way that they're interacting with their doctor and their care provider. And some of it is simply running out of time to really get to the issues when we're considering whole person healthcare.
0: Yeah, I noticed in the study, it says that on average, women are retelling their story sometimes three times.
5: It can be difficult, especially if they're having to move through the system in different places. They might be going to walk-in clinics, they might be seeing specialists. So if there's no integration of their healthcare history, it can be hard for them to have to shoulder the burden of bringing that care provider up to speed with what's happening for them.
0: Now, on a wider scope, how are Albertans really advocating for their own health, taking an active role in that?
5: Albertans are doing a great job of really being clear about what they need. One of the things that's come to the top in the study is really having a desire for their care providers to ask them more questions, to really lean into that relationship, be really positively engaged. And the other thing that also comes through in the research here is for Albertan women, they want a trusted care provider relationship that they can continue to build on over time.
0: So those are a couple of things that really lead to sort of a solution-based scope. But what really needs to change for patients to feel more confident, not only in their physicians, but also just in the general healthcare system?
5: It depends. Obviously, healthcare journeys are unique and personal. Mm-hmm. One of the things that we know that needs to change is we need to continuously empower women. So any opportunity we get to see where we perhaps haven't done enough to empower them or to equip them with either appropriate information or perhaps even scripts to help them work through some of that language with their physicians, that'd be a great place to start. And other things that we think we need to consider is what could personalized healthcare needs look like for women? How do we personalize the journey so that when we walk in to see our care providers, we're focusing on the things that matter to us as people, but also for managing our healthcare needs more effectively.
0: Sarah, was there anything about the results of this study that really surprised you? Maybe wasn't what you were expecting?
5: I think the one thing that came to the top that surprised me the most was Gen Z women and their experience in healthcare. So as we know, Gen Z women are the most technologically advanced of all of our generations, and yet they're struggling with some of the interactions with their physicians. They are the ones that, of all of the generations surveyed, struggled the most with fear of dismissal and fear of judgment from their care providers. So it does lead me to wonder, are we doing enough to support Gen Z women in their experiences? And how do we balance what their expectations are with what the system can currently provide?
0: How do you hope this report may lead to some change?
5: Well, obviously, I'm biased. I'm a woman. I love the fact that anytime we have additional information about women's health, it's one more data point that we can use to shape the environment. I think we need to continue digging into surveys like this, really understanding the research, and then finding pathways to implement it. It could look different between the provinces, but using this data set to really understand how the healthcare system can work better together is a great first step.
0: Sarah, thanks for taking time to talk about this with us this morning.
5: A pleasure. Thank you so much.
0: Sarah Hoffman is president and CEO of Pacific Blue Cross. Right now, 18 minutes after 7 o'clock.

0: You're listening to Edmonton AM on Friday, September 4th, just ahead of the Labor Day long weekend. I'm Tara McCarthy, joined by Colton Hutchinson, and we'll be with you on Monday. Mentioned this in our last hour, but wanted to catch all you 7 o'clock listeners to let you know that even though Labor Day Monday is a holiday for many, we will be here in the studio bringing you all new programming, so stay tuned for that. How are things looking on the roads right now ahead of a long weekend, Colton?
1: They are moving along quite well at this time, so that might be an effect of the long weekend. Maybe it's just Friday, a later start for some folks, but not seeing any stalls or collisions out there at this time. A couple of lineups in some of our regular spots, including the White Mud. If you're eastbound past Terwilliger, now we know there's an extra lane open there as the Rainbow Valley Bridge is open for eastbound traffic, so that's lessening congestion, or has been throughout the week. Still pretty slow there, though, once you get into the 7 o'clock hour. Southwest leg of the Henday, seeing your regular lineups, a little less than regular, I'd say, in that spot. Ellerslie Road east as you're approaching the QE2, starting to see traffic backed up there, as well as 41st Ave through the construction between James Mowat Trail and the QE2. Now, James Mowat Trail, that's a road that runs from 41st Ave all the way up to Ellerslie Road in the southwest. Tara, do you know who James Mowat is?
0: Not off the top of my head. No, I don't.
1: He was a Métis man originally from the Red River settlement in Manitoba.
0: Okay.
1: Came to Alberta during the rebellion in the 1860s and is best known for delivering a message. They needed reinforcements here on the Edmonton side. Traveled to and from Calgary, all the way down to Calgary and back in, I think it was like 18 hours or something.
0: Wow.
1: On horseback. So, yeah, that's where James Mowat Trail comes from. In case anyone was ever wondering.
0: Deservedly that he has a trail named after him.
1: Definitely. Also seeing lineups on 98th Ave, particularly if you're heading west towards the downtown and the James McDonald Bridge. Not sure who James McDonald is. Maybe someone can let me know who that guy is. But we do have those lineups as there is construction still down to one lane in each direction from 96th Street down to 94th Street. So we've gotten used to that, and that'll be ongoing for another month or so. If you do see anything in traffic that you want to mention through the morning, #740, the number to call, or that text line is 587-336-29. Taking a look at the forecast, where we have a bit of a mixed bag, a gloomy weekend ahead by the looks of it, but starting out with some sunshine here in Edmonton. 12 degrees is the temperature currently, with the winds west-southwest at 12 kilometers an hour. A high of 20 today, with a 30% chance of showers to come later on this afternoon and into the evening with a risk of a thunderstorm. Overnight down to 11, and that chance of showers continuing into the early morning of Saturday. A high of 17 with a 30% chance of showers throughout the day. And keeping cloudy on Sunday with a high of 21, and for your Labor Day Monday, expecting rainfall and a temperature of 16 degrees. Right now we're at 12 degrees with a high of 20.
0: Have you ever been on a Via Rail train, Colton?
1: I have not, no.
0: Oh, you've never been on one?
1: No, never made it.
0: Oh, okay. I used to ride them all the time because I grew up in just outside of Toronto, but I went to school in Ottawa. So I rode the train back and forth mm-hmm. many times in my university years. But then I also rode it all the way to Montreal a couple of times as well. It's really nice. Riding the Via Rail across the country can be a wonderful experience.
1: Yeah, I know the line to Churchill I've always wanted to take from Winnipeg up to Churchill. That's a good run for people that want to go see some whales, maybe, or go see some polar bears.
0: Mm-hmm. Well, Via Rail is topical right now because yesterday Prime Minister Mark Carney announced a plan to build 313 new passenger cars for Via Rail in Ontario and Quebec. This is a $4.7 billion contract, and it marks the first time in four decades that Via Rail cars will be produced, assembled, and maintained in Canada. The first new car is expected to be delivered in 5 years by Rail Transport Manufacturing Company, Alstom Canada. Now, Stephen Yakimetz is the president of the Alberta Railway Museum, and he spoke with CBC News about what this contract means for Canada's rail network.
2: Well, I think the great thing about Via Rail is that it's a connection across Canada. And you think if you want to go from Edmonton to Toronto, you're flying for 3 to 4 hours. With the Canadian, which goes across Canada from coast to coast, you're looking at 4 to 5 days. It's a fantastic way to travel. It's a fantastic way to get to meet people. And as Prime Minister Carney said, this equipment is 70 years old. While it's in really good shape, they've refurbished it over the years. Getting new equipment is going to be even better. I think this is a fabulous way to unite Canadians. Have people going from Vancouver to Toronto, Toronto to Halifax, and so forth. Gives us a chance to go across the country, meet people from different regions, get to know people. Sitting in that dome car, whether you're going across the prairies or northern Ontario, It's a great way to travel, a great way to see the country. And it's really a fantastic experience in terms of a different way to travel, a different way to meet people. You sit in the airplane, you're not likely to talk to your seatmate. You take a bus, you're even less likely to talk to your seatmate. But going across the train, it's a very relaxed, it's an enjoyable experience. I'm really looking forward to this investment in new equipment.
0: Stephen Yakimetz is the president of the Alberta Railway Museum. Prime Minister Mark Carney announced yesterday that Canada plans to build 313 new Via Rail passenger cars. And Colton, to Stephen's point, when you're sitting on the Via Rail, it's usually two seats facing two other seats.
1: Right.
0: So you're kind of in a pod of four.
1: Watching each other.
0: Not so much watching each other. Like, to his point, you get a little bit more social sometimes.
1: Right, of course.
0: Conversations strike up. Maybe someone sees what you're reading or whatever. Have you done any train trips before?
1: No, I don't think I've ever, other than the LRT, I don't think I've ever been a passenger on a rail. So my interest has peaked now.
0: Yeah, sure. A nice one too is I once rode a train from Vancouver down through Seattle to Portland.
1: Oh, I've heard that's a great
0: ride. That was a lot of fun too. The snack car is a great highlight to go. I think I had a hot dog and a craft beer.
1: Well, I love hot dogs and I love craft beer, so I think rail travel might be for me. Then.
0: Add it to the list. 7:25 right now. Let's talk sports with Paul McGowan. Good morning, Paul.
3: Good morning, Tara.
0: Beginning with the Edmonton Elks, they're coming off of a bye week and they're heading straight into the Labor Day Classic.
3: Yeah, and we heard Cody Fajardo last hour say that maybe that isn't the most ideal scenario with the potential rust of a bye week. But the flip side is that the Elks enter a very important 2 weeks rested and hopefully re-energized. To that end, Fajardo was asked this week how he feels about being back.
4: At one point, I was like thinking, like, do I have to go back? I'm sure my kids are thinking the same thing. Just get re-energized, recharged, and just be around my kids. My oldest learned how to ride a bike while I was home, so that was a huge milestone that I'm thankful I was home for. Just spending the time, we went up to Lake Tahoe and just spent some time as a family. That was a really much-needed break. Haven't seen him since the second BC game, so just great to take my helmet off and put my dad hat on.
3: Fajardo sort of previewing the sentiment of a bunch of Canadians on Monday. Do I have to go back? Fajardo home in Nevada during the bye week, back to lead the Elks into Calgary on Monday, a 4 p.m. kickoff.
0: Well, let's stay with football as a topic because it's week number two in the Canadian university football season.
3: Well, it's a season that starts a countdown on a very interesting problem in a couple of Canadian football cities because five of Canada's U Sports teams share a venue with a CFL team. And the CFL next year, of course, is changing the dimensions of its fields, going from 110 yards down to 100, and most critically, moving the goalposts to the back of the end zone. Now, those changes are not universally loved by fans, and we learned yesterday that U Sports and Football Canada are not going to adopt those changes. So how do, say, the Winnipeg Blue Bombers and Manitoba Bisons continue to share one venue? Here's Pierre Arsenault, the CEO of U Sports.
5: The infrastructure piece of this, you know, can be a significant one. If you look at those fields that all the lines and all the numbers, everything are stitched, there's not an easy option to turn that into 100 instead of 110 yards. And there's other knock-on implications as well. The fields that most of the football games are played on are also the soccer fields. They're also the rugby fields, and rugby has their uprights on the goal line. And so there's a lot of considerations.
3: Pierre Arsenault there talking to Three Down Nation. A lot of considerations and still a year to figure it all out. Of course, not really a concern for the Elks, although if you're looking for university football to watch this weekend, the Alberta Golden Bears are in action tonight hosting Regina. So you've that to look forward to, and of course, the Labor Day weekend games in the CFL.
0: Mm-hmm, exactly. Let's finish on baseball because the Blue Jays earned a big series win yesterday in Cleveland. And Paul, I know you're filling in for Scott Reger, but even before that, you and I have been talking too about the back and forth. Will they, won't they make it into a wild card spot?
3: Yeah, and a very big win for the will they category.
0: Yeah.
3: They do it in what you might call untypical Blue Jays fashion yesterday. Jose Soriano, Blue Jays starter yesterday, a little bit shaky. 9 base runners and 3 runs across not quite 5 innings. But the Jays managed to outslug the Guardians, putting up 6 runs for a 6-3 final. And they do that without George Springer, without Kazuma Okamoto. Both players given the day off yesterday to get some rest. Manager John Schneider talked about the challenge of keeping guys like that rested while also making a push for the playoffs.
6: Opportunistic to get some guys in and get some guys off their feet. And I think it says that we have a way to mix and match and try to beat you. It's all about trying to win every game. Wherever we end up record-wise, we want to end up in the postseason. So however that comes to form, great. But I think the most important thing is just trying to win series and trying to just stack days.
3: Speaking of winning series, the Jays have lost just one series now since July 27th, and it happened against the team that they play this weekend. They're in Kansas City to face the Royals. First pitch this evening at 6:10 p.m.
0: Well, then, fingers crossed this goes well. Thanks for this,
3: another
0: Paul.
3: Big weekend. Yeah, thanks, Tara.
0: Exactly. Have a great weekend. You have a long weekend, Paul?
3: I do not.
0: Yeah,
3: but I will have a good Saturday and Sunday.
0: So will I. So I hear you, buddy. Thanks so much.
3: Thanks, Tara.
0: That's Paul McGowan from our CBC Sports Desk. And we have just a few seconds to toss it over to Colton for a look at traffic and weather.
7: Well, we do have a collision at the intersection of 61st Ave and 106th Street. So that's affecting traffic that's northbound on 61st, as well as if you're heading east just before the road forks either to 61st Ave or Allendale Road. #740, the number to call if you see any trouble out there in your commute. Mix of sun and cloud currently. We'll see increasing clouds throughout the day and a 30% chance of showers this afternoon. Temperature of 12 right now and a high of 20.
0: Thanks, Colton. Alberta beekeepers are in a sticky situation. We'll hear what honey producers are asking for as U.S. tariffs threaten their industry. That story coming your way after the news. Right now, the time is 7:30. Here is Adrienne Lam with the CBC Edmonton News.
8: Good morning. Some Albertans who've received their special ballots in the mail for the fall referendum say they're concerned about a self-declaration on the front page. The ballot requires voters to declare they aren't able to vote in person at a polling station before or on election day. The penalty for a false declaration could be a fine of up to $50,000, imprisonment up to 2 years, or both. Emma Wilkins received her special ballot on Wednesday.
9: I don't know how this could have been missed. I mean, it is such a massive mistake, not to mention with so much cost that eventually it trickles down to taxpayers, right? So, I mean, on such a crucial election, to make such a large mistake, it's very surprising.
8: Elections Alberta says the requirement is a carryover language from a previous version of the Elections Act, requiring voters to provide a reason for needing special ballots. The agency says voters can cross out that portion of the form and fill out the rest. An energy company in Alberta has the green light to build a pipeline from the west of the province into the industrial heartland, and it's expected to bring economic booms to the region. Maggie Kirk has the details.
10: The $2.9 billion ATCO Yellowhead Pipeline was approved at the end of July. The 235-kilometer natural gas pipeline will start in the hamlet of Piers, close to Edson. It'll cross 212 pipelines, cables, and power lines, and 61 roads and highways on its way to Fort Saskatchewan in the industrial heartland. The pipeline is expected to move over 1 billion cubic feet of natural gas daily. ATCO says major pipeline and compressor station components have already been manufactured. Kevin Zahara is the mayor for Edson, 200 kilometers west of Edmonton. Surrounded by Yellowhead County, he expects Edson to host hundreds of temporary workers. He says the wait time at the local drive-thru might be a little longer, but the economic boost is welcome, and it's nothing the town can't handle. ATCO is planning to break ground this fall and hopes to finish before 2028. Maggie Kirk, CBC News, Hinton.
8: ATCO has 95% of the rights of the land the pipeline will go through. The company says the remaining 5% are in negotiations now. The next steps will be to settle the land rights through the Land and Property Rights Tribunal process. To your money and a fraud update. In its report covering the first 6 months of this year, the Canadian Anti-Fraud Centre says it's received reports of approximately $350 million in losses from Canadians. Dave Gilson has the details.
11: The center says investment fraud remains at the top of the list, with the highest reported financial losses at nearly $140 million over the first 6 months of the year. It says $25 million in reported extortion-related losses over that period have already exceeded 2025 totals. Besides bank investigator and recovery fraud reports, it adds other notable activity, included $58 million in losses connected to spear phishing fraud reports. Wes LaFortune with the Better Business Bureau in Calgary says the scams can be complex, include high-pressure tactics, and even involve organized crime.
12: Slow down. Do not make quick decisions. and do your research. You know, I mean, research. That is the bottom line. And you'll find when people do that, they will discover, you know, that, hey, this looks funny to me. There's something going on here.
11: More information, including fraud reporting and safety advice, can be found at the Canadian Anti-Fraud Center and the Better Business Bureau. Dave Gilson, CBC News, Calgary.
8: Alberta's United Conservative Party has lost exclusive domain over the trademarks belonging to the legacy Progressive Conservative Party of Alberta. A ruling by a federal trademark tribunal found the party failed to provide evidence it had used the trademarks in the 3 years prior to a request filed

0: by lawyer Lindsay Amatea. She also is the former leader of the Alberta Party. MLA Peter Guthrie tried to change the Alberta Party's name to the PCs last year. He was stopped by government legislation that prohibits any other party using the word conservative in its name. Amatea says the case was pretty basic.
1: I think it was a fairly cut and dry situation. It hadn't been used. There was no evidence tendered by the United Conservative Party that they had used it within that period of time, during the relevant period of time. And so, you know, to that end, I think it was a pretty open and shut case.
0: The UCP is suing Guthrie and Amatea. A spokesperson says there are no plans to drop that lawsuit. The party is also reviewing the tribunal's decision and might appeal. And Tara, returning to our top story on voting in the upcoming Alberta referendum, up on our website right now at cbc.ca/Edmonton, we've got a video of what a voting station will actually look like. So if you're a visual learner, you know, that's right there. So Elections Alberta, it revealed how the polling process will play out yesterday to media, the boxes, the colors, the 10 separate ballots for those 10 questions that folks will be facing if they go in person on October 19th. So our Travis McEwen breaks down what you can expect in that little two-minute video. So you can see that and access it as well using our CBC News app.
2: Yeah, and that's a great thing to bring up this morning, Adrian, because a lot of people are talking, I'm sure you're seeing it on social media, about receiving their mail-in ballots if they signed up for those. There's a lot of questions swirling. So we have a ton of information on our website. So thanks for bringing us all that.
0: You're welcome.
2: Adrian Lamb from our CBC Edmonton newsroom. And as she said, cbc.ca/Edmonton is a great place to go if you have any questions as you are receiving those mail-in ballots or wondering what voting will look like. You can also check out the CBC News app if you're already on the go for that sort of information. Welcome to Edmonton AM. If you're just joining us on this Friday morning, Tara McCarthy and Colton Hutchinson with you. It's September 4th. We're about to coast into a Labor Day long weekend, and Colton's been keeping an eye on traffic and weather. Now, weather-wise, the sun kind of disappeared behind some clouds over the last couple minutes.
3: There you go. Yeah, we'll expect a mix of sun and cloud throughout the day. Mostly cloud, as we can see for this time at least. A chance for showers to come later on this afternoon. Nothing like we're going to see in Grand Prairie. Grand Prairie has seen 50 millimeters of rain over the last day and a half or so, and expecting another 20 millimeters or so there today. So Environment Canada has issued a special weather statement for the areas of Grand Prairie all the way south down to about Hinton. Here in Edmonton, just expecting about 5 to 10 millimeters of rain later on this afternoon and in the overnight period, and a chance of showers for you on Saturday as well, and a high of 17 degrees there. Staying cloudy Sunday and expecting rain on Monday for Labor Day, and a high of 16 on Monday. Today our high is 20 degrees and a current temperature of 12. Turning to traffic, where it's a fairly light day out there, but we do have a collision on 106th Street and 61st Ave. So this is affecting traffic eastbound on 61st Ave just before the road forks. So if you're either going to Argyle Road or over to Calgary Trail, you will be delayed on 61st as you're heading through there. It's the only incident, but I do have a note from a listener, Tara, who has let me know who James McDonald was of the McDonald Bridge. He's a city engineer who was working in the 60s, helped design that bridge. He died before the bridge was opened in 1971, and his widow did the ribbon cutting back in that year. And that bridge was actually part of the Edmonton Metz transit system, which I haven't heard about before. It was a freeway system that was designed to go around the river valley that didn't end up panning out, but the James McDonald Bridge was part of that plan from the mid-60s.
2: Yeah, interesting stuff.
3: That text line, if you have any traffic tips or history facts you want to let me know about, give us a text at 587-336-2929.
2: Thanks, Colton. We're 22 minutes away from 8 o'clock. Alberta is the largest honey producer in Canada, and most of our honey goes to the U.S. Now tariffs are putting Alberta beekeepers in a sticky situation. They're pushing for an increase in domestic demand to provide some relief. Nadir Hashmi is a CBC reporter out of our Red Deer Bureau, and he joins us now with the details. Good morning, Nadir.
4: Good morning, Jared. Thanks for having me.
2: Yeah, thanks for joining us. So what sort of situation are beekeepers in right now?
4: A couple of things have helped beekeepers for now. This year, they said they've had a pretty short crop, so around 50 and 70% of an average crop, mainly due to wet weather. So that, as well as a pre-tariff deadline shipping surge, has helped them a lot. At least alleviate some of the immediate blow. I spoke with Simon Lalonde. He's the president of the Saskatchewan Beekeeper Development Commission. He said a lot of producers had to frantically harvest and ship their barrels down south right before the tariff deadline. That has helped a lot of them, although there's still some honey barrels that were left stranded north of the

0: every single truck seemed like it was busy, and that probably comes down. Everybody who was on that tariff list in Canada was probably trying to ship their products to the States.
1: But it only helped beekeepers for the short term. They are still scrambling to find what to do next with the remaining honey still left north of the border, which the Canadian Honey Council said could be around 20%. And just like moving forward, like what to do next for the next honey season now.
2: Mm-hmm. So what is the industry planning to do next?
1: I spoke with Rod Scarlett. He's the executive director of the Canadian Honey Council. He said for now, to absorb that surplus and eventually diversify, they are encouraging consumers to buy local Canadian honey and calling on major food manufacturers like Kellogg's and General Mills to display Canadian sourcing on their packaging or consider switching to local honey in their ingredients. But in the best case scenario, it would be the removal of these tariffs as Canadian honey was previously exempt under the CUSMA trade agreement. In any case, they're hoping to find some solution soon as US absorbs 70% of honey export volumes. And with that facing such high tariffs, he said many producers have very limited alternatives.
3: There's a feeling of trepidation out there in the beekeeping sector because those business decisions that they're going to have to make now will impact what's happening in the spring. It may mean some operations are going to downsize. We know we're going to lose bees over winter. It may be the business plan that they're not going to try to replace them because there is no honey market. We have prairie beekeepers don't have a lot of options other than honey production in a lot of locations. Some have options of pollination for seed canola. Some do some pollination in high bush blueberries in BC.
2: Nadir, are other foreign markets a possible solution?
1: Well, the two biggest foreign buyers for Canadian honey are the US and Japan. But Lauren Prince, he's an Alberta beekeeper. He told me that even though Japan is the next major export alternative, it carries some strict import criteria with a specific color that they want, and a lot of honey here doesn't meet their requirements. So he sees a rapid expansion into Japan as unlikely. And he describes the US as a very convenient fit for Canadian honey.
4: The Americans really want our honey. They view it as a premium, and they have a stronger currency. So when we're getting strong dollars for our honey, some of the American buyers still think it's a bargain. Because the Canadian honey is so close in profile to, I would say not profile, but in properties and flavor and color to the honey produced in the northern states.
1: Simon Lennon from Saskatchewan, who we heard from earlier, he said heavy reliance on the US and Japan, that has been a known vulnerability for years. And these tariffs would be a good wake-up call to, finally diversify and not put all eggs in one basket. Though both of them find it very frustrating that while they're looking for an export market, like producers like them, parts of Canada import lower-cost industrial honey for commercial processing. The recent data that I saw there, it shows that the imports are around $73 million as compared to the exports at $53 million worth of honey.
2: Why can't they just switch to our locally made products?
1: It all comes down to cost. Foreign exports are much cheaper as compared to Canadian pure honey. Scarlett said that the Honey Council is also urging more crackdown on fraudulent imports marketed as pure honey, primarily from some countries like Thailand, Vietnam, and India. He pointed to a recent Canadian Food Inspection Agency report where roughly 20% of those some imported samples were found diluted with like syrups like rice or corn, which he said undercuts domestic pricing by more than half. And it doesn't give local producers like Prince and Lalonde a level playing field. So Scarlett is advocating for CFIA to, allocate more resources to inspect shipments and remove that adulterated honey, especially for industrial purposes, hoping that the local beekeepers could fill that gap, especially for those food processing companies.
2: How challenging could that be for the large companies?
1: An agriculture economist, Stuart Smith, said switching suppliers comes strictly down to costs, and it wouldn't be that soon, as these food manufacturers usually plan their supply sources at least 3 months in advance.
5: I think if there's opportunities and the economics make sense, companies will try to source Canadian, but it comes down to economics. If

0: you know, international, you know, if other suppliers are cheaper than what the Canadian market is, Canadian consumers are, you know, 90% of consumers are saying that food prices are too high. So, you know, I think food processors are constantly looking for ways to source ingredients that help keep their costs down. And should Canadian honey be available at a discount, they would definitely take that opportunity. But if it's, you know, at a higher price, I would expect that there would be less uptake.
1: I also reached out to Kellogg's and General Mills if they have any such plans, but I didn't receive a response by deadline.
2: Mm-hmm. Canada's retaliatory tariffs come into effect on September 8th. That's only a few days away. So how could that help beekeepers?
1: Well, they expect virtually no financial impact given Canada imports very little U.S. honey. Although I spoke with Agriculture and Agri-Food Canada, they told me in an email that they have business risk management programs for producers like agri-stability. And to help the honey sector overall, they have a $150,000 capacity building grant that was allocated to the Canadian Honey Council. So still, Scarlett from the Honey Council said as harvest is wrapping up and apiaries prepare hives for winter, they still face an uncertain spring. Although one thing he said is that they can't lose sight of the fact that the U.S. is still a good market to be in. It's just that they also need to look at alternatives in the event that this tariff situation doesn't change.
2: Well, thanks for your reporting on this, Nadir.
1: Thanks for having me, Tara.
2: Nadir Hashmi is a CBC reporter with our Red Deer Bureau. We are just coming up to 7:47. You're listening to Edmonton AM on this Friday morning. I'm Tara McCarthy. Colton Hutchinson has a look at traffic and weather.
3: We have a stalled vehicle on the White Mud eastbound, just after it forks off of Terwilliger. So if you are making your way to Terwilliger Drive southbound, shouldn't have a problem there. But if you're going straight through around the curve, you'll experience some delays. Traffic backed up towards Fox Drive in that spot. And a collision on 61st Ave eastbound at 106th Street. So just before the road forks to either go on to Argyle or head towards Calgary Trail, you're delayed there. Things backed up towards 109th. Street. #740, the number to call if you see any trouble out there in your commute. Turn to the forecast where we're seeing dark skies and a temperature of 12 degrees right now, a high of 20 today, and we'll see these clouds throughout the day with a 30% chance of showers this afternoon. Showers potentially continuing into a Saturday as well with a high of 17 and a 30% chance of that rainfall throughout the day. 21 degrees on Sunday and cloudy skies and potential for rain Monday as well and a high of 16 there. 20 is our high today and a current temperature of 12 degrees.
2: Phil DeMont joins us now with the business report. Good morning, Phil.
4: Morning, Tara.
2: Job figures for August came out for both the U.S. and Canada. So what are we looking at here?
4: Yeah, July was a month where job figures for Canada were good and the U.S. not so good. August, the reverse. The Canadian economy chewed up 42,000 jobs last month. The unemployment rate stayed unchanged at 6.4%, but it's a bad sign or it's a bad indicator. The economists were looking for a small gain for Canada. They got a big loss. Statistics Canada did highlight that if you look back April to August, Canada did add about 180,000 jobs. And if you go to the three-month kind of number, it smooths stuff out. It's something like 20,000, which is at least a positive number. In Alberta, you lost 9,000 jobs in the month. 6,000 of those were full-time, which is never great. But 12-month period, you've actually created about 3,500 jobs. By contrast, in the U.S., and the original figures in July showed them losing jobs. That got revised upwards. And in August, they crushed the number, 162,000 new jobs got added. Wells Fargo Bank, just because I looked at it, was thinking that they would post a gain of 80,000 jobs. They got a bigger gain than that instead. In recent comments, the U.S. Central Bank was indicating that the American labor market was stabilizing despite what looked to be some negative numbers. Turned out they were correct. Over the three-month period, they've added something like 64,000 jobs on average. That's a decent number, but in the old last Biden year, I think they averaged twice that amount. So they at least have a positive number. July turned positive for them, but that August is a really good number.
2: Mm-hmm. Now, before you go, Phil, I've got to ask you. I hear that lemon lavender cake at our local bakeries could be in trouble. Why is that?
4: Climate change, like everything. It's because the main producer of lavender is Provence in France. This growing season, they've only seen 3 days of rain. French authorities call it the worst crisis in the crop's history. As many as half of the region's producers might close their doors because of the drought. No estimate of the crop, but last year they produced 1,600 metric tons of essential lavender oil. That was a 10% drop from 2024. Interestingly, a bigger producer, Bulgaria. They produce 60% more lavender than France, although it's a bit different. They're also facing drought, severe drought conditions. You can see the crop there down about 50%. If you have a lavender house fragrance, that might have to go. Bring back the ocean breeze, which I looked up. Everybody hates it.
2: Oh, really?
4: Yeah, everybody hates ocean breeze.
2: But it doesn't seem like lavender is that common, considering now the crops are in crisis.
4: Yeah, but apparently it is. I don't know. I'll go home and put some up and, like, ooze into my couch and start flipping around Netflix today.
2: I'm just being facetious because the industry's in trouble. You know what I mean? Yeah.
4: Yeah, just don't do ocean breeze or new car smell.
2: Yeah, fair enough. Thanks for this, Phil.
4: Thanks, Tara.
2: That's Phil DeMont with the Business Report. 7:51 right now. There's a new report out from the Canada West Foundation, a nonpartisan think tank. It's called Alberta in Confederation, the Economic, Trade, and Constitutional Realities of Separation. The report features articles by several academics throughout the province looking at ways separation could affect Albertans. Professor Greg Anderson is one of the contributors. He teaches political science at the University of Alberta. Greg tackled the question of how Alberta will approach international relationships in the event of separation. And he joins us now to talk about this. Good morning, Greg.
5: Good morning.
2: Now, as I just mentioned, you specifically examined international relations in your article. So what hurdles would a sovereign Alberta face?
5: Well, there's a murky past in international relations and just the practice among states about state recognition. There was a big decolonization movement after World War II, and you saw a lot of independent states emerge from colonialism. But, you know, the international system kind of likes stability, and they don't necessarily want, you know, states declaring, you know, independence and really presenting a lot of chaos for the international system. So that path towards state recognition, if Alberta was to become independent, is kind of murky, and it's not straightforward.
2: Yeah, because Canada is part of various international agreements and treaties. Would a sovereign Alberta be able to join those same entities, agreements, treaties, those sorts of things?
5: Yeah, eventually, I guess it's possible, but it would not necessarily be straightforward. So, for example, you know, to join the WTO, which Canada is an originating member of back in 1947, you know, the current timetable is anywhere from, you know, 6 to 12 years to join the WTO as a member. And so, and there's an awful lot of scrutiny that comes to those new applicants as well. And so, and even the existing agreements, you know, bilateral, trilateral kinds of agreements that Ottawa is a party to, some of those have accession clauses where you can add member states, like the NAFTA used to have a clause where you could add a fourth party or a fifth party. But the CUSMA has no such clauses. And so that would present a murky path forward for an independent Alberta. It would presumably want to be a part of that trade bloc. But would Ottawa go along with that? And would the separation discussions, you know, be peaceable and non-contentious, or would it come to a good resolution? You know, could Ottawa stand in the way of those kinds of things? And that's a very real possibility.
2: Yeah, what would need to happen for a sovereign Alberta to be successful in establishing international relations? Like, is there a criteria to kind of meet?
5: No, really. It's kind of murky. I mean, yeah. I guess I would say some states are more important than others in terms of getting recognition from them. You know, Quebec back in 95 reportedly, you know, had France kind of teed up to recognize Quebec in the event of a yes vote. But you could get a smattering of small states that might recognize your independence, but really what you want are some of the bigger states, the more important states in the international system. And again, they like stability more than that kind of instability. And so that would be a murky path forward. How would Alberta go about doing that is really unclear.
2: Now, in your article, you compare a sovereign Alberta to the United Kingdom after Brexit. What can you tell us about that portion of the article?
5: That's another big piece of the puzzle there, and that, you know, the reason I compare, you know, a possible separation here to the Brexit vote is that nobody really thought about the aftermath in the wake of a yes vote and the separation from the European Union, and in particular, bureaucratically. I mean, Great Britain had ceded a lot of the responsibility for negotiating international treaties and agreements to Brussels because it had been part of the EU since the early 1970s. But the UK had a long history of experience with that prior to joining the EU, but they had let their bureaucracy, their diplomats, their trade experts kind of atrophy, and they suddenly discovered after the Brexit vote that they needed to build that up very, very quickly because they had to go out and reestablish some of those connections, becoming a party to various agreements. Alberta starts from an even lower foundation because it's been a sub-federal government. It's never experienced that independence as a national government.
2: How do you think the Trump administration would view an independent Alberta?
5: Well, that's a very good question. I mean, you've heard all the rhetoric around 51st state, and, you know, there's been, you know, some suggestion in the press that maybe there's some sympathies for a separation vote here in Alberta. But again, I don't know that a future American government necessarily wants instability on its northern border. I think a lot of that is more rhetoric than serious discussion.
2: Greg, how did it work for this report? Did you choose this topic or was it assigned to you? And if you did choose it, why was this something you specifically wanted to dig into?
5: Well, this is something that I work on. I spend a lot of time researching and doing research and writing on teaching on international relations. But this was really the brainchild of the Canada West Foundation, and they reached out to myself and a few others with some expertise in areas they thought Albertans should be aware of and really grapple with prior to the referendum vote this fall. So, hats off to them for putting some of this on the table. Some of the pieces are pretty meaty and detailed, but they're things that Albertans, I don't think, want to be grappling with on the morning after when suddenly they discover that the vote goes one way or the other.
2: What do you hope really resonates with readers of this report then?
5: Just how complicated it is. I mean, the passions of a referendum vote are, it's nice to feel like you're having an impact and go into the ballot booth in forms of direct democracy like this, but they have real consequences, and those consequences can be pretty messy. And so I think it's good to have as much information out there about the aftermath as possible and let voters decide.
2: Well, Greg, thanks for spending time with us this morning to talk about your article.
5: Thank you.
2: Greg Anderson teaches political science at the University of Alberta. He wrote an article featured in a new report called Alberta in Confederation, the Economic, Trade, and Constitutional Realities of Separation. Greg and other contributors will be discussing their articles in a public webinar, which is happening, hosted rather, by the Canada West Foundation. That's happening on September 29th. For more information and to register for that webinar event, you can head to CWF.ca. And right now we're 2 minutes away from 8 o'clock. Adrian Lamb's popped in from our newsroom to take a look at a headline for us. What have you got, Adrian?
6: Well, more on the referendum, Tara. So some Albertans who've received their special ballots in the mail for the fall referendum say they're concerned about a self-declaration on the front page. The ballot requires voters to declare they aren't able to vote in person at a polling station before or on election day. Now, the penalty for a false declaration could be a fine of up to $50,000, imprisonment up to 2 years, or both. Now, Elections Alberta says that the requirement is a carryover language from a previous version of the Election Act, requiring voters to provide a reason for needing a special ballot. The agency says voters can cross out that portion of the form and fill out the rest. Albertans have until September the 25th to request a special ballot. So we've got more on this coming up in our newscast, as well as on our website at cbc.ca/Edmonton.
2: Thanks, Adrian. definite news you can use this morning. Colton Hutchinson has updates in traffic and weather.
3: Well, a couple of issues out there, including a collision on Kingsway if you're heading west at Princess Elizabeth Ave. So that's just west of 109th Street. Looks to be affecting traffic mostly on that westbound side, but in both directions seems to be a bit of a lineup there. Also a collision on 61st Ave if you're heading east at 106th Street. So it's just before the road splits going towards Calgary Trail or Argyle Road. And that's been ongoing for quite a while now. So traffic is moving through there, but a bit of a delay that you'll expect. #740, the number to call if you see any trouble in your commute. Taking a look at the forecast, it's 12 degrees currently. We've got a high of 20. If you look outside, there's cloudy skies, but checking the radar, doesn't look like showers are coming, at least for the morning, but we do have a 30% chance of rain for the afternoon. Similar deal throughout the rest of the weekend. 12 degrees right now.
7: This is World Report. Good morning. I'm Tricia Kindleman. We're getting a fresh look at the state of the Canadian economy. Statistics Canada has released its latest jobs report, and it shows an unexpected setback. Nisha Patel has the details.
8: Canada unexpectedly lost 42,000 jobs in August. Economists had predicted a gain of 15,000 positions. The unemployment rate held steady at 6.4%. Many of the losses were full-time jobs, and employment in the public sector fell for the third month in a row. There were fewer Canadians working in wholesale and retail trade, finance, and real estate, though the manufacturing sector actually added jobs. Jobs numbers are notoriously volatile. In the first quarter of the year, the economy was slower and businesses were shedding jobs. The growth picked up during the second quarter as businesses found ways to navigate the trade disruptions. And Canada added 181,000 jobs from the period of April to July. Since then, trade tensions with the United States have escalated and the economic outlook has become more uncertain. So the roller coaster ride for the labor market may be far from over. Nisha Patel, CBC News, Toronto.
7: Michigan is one of the states hit hardest in that ongoing Canada-U.S. trade war. It's also shaping up to be a key battleground in November's midterm elections. One candidate in that tight Senate race is hoping to make Canada part of his platform. CBC's Catherine Tunney spoke to Democrat Abdul El-Sayed at a campaign stop.
9: I played lacrosse, which happens to be your national sport, and also played hockey growing up.
10: Abdul El-Sayed comes ready with the Canada mentions. The Democrat has been trying to center the ongoing trade war as part of his bid for Michigan's open Senate seat, hoping that voters will tie the rising cost of living to U.S. President Donald Trump's tariffs.
9: People don't want to have to keep paying more for stuff that they need to buy. And this is the logical outcome of an illogical trade war. So here we are.
10: It's clear why he's pushing Canada into the conversation. Michigan is the heart of the auto industry and one of the hardest hit states by tariffs, with more pain expected when Canada retaliates next week. CBC News met up with El-Sayed during a recent campaign stop Thursday night. He left the door open to some tariffs, citing renewable energy products as an example, as a way to build up Michigan's industry.
9: There's a version of tariffs I can get behind, but it's because you're being very particular about exactly what kind of industries you're trying to protect. This is just across the board ridiculousness for no particular reason. So I can't quite explain it, except for that everything Donald Trump does is ham-fisted, chaotic, and self-serving.
10: Polls suggest El-Sayed is neck and neck with his opponent, Mike Rogers. The Republican did not respond to CBC's request for an interview, but recently told Fox Canada has not been a good trading partner.
11: Canadians want 500,000 more Canadian-built cars pushed into Michigan. My argument is that should be absolutely unacceptable.
10: El-Sayed is a progressive left candidate. Rogers, a former congressman in the state, making for a riveting race in the shadow of a trade war. Catherine Tunney, CBC News, Waterford, Michigan.
7: 9 days after being trapped by Nepal's devastating flash flood, two workers have been pulled alive from a hydropower tunnel. Audio from the scene captured the moment the first man emerged from the debris. Moments later, a second survivor was also rescued. Both men suffered injuries to their hands and legs and have been airlifted to a hospital in Kathmandu. The rescue is raising hopes that others may still be found. Survivors told crews that there are more people alive deep inside the tunnel network. Officials estimate up to 39 workers could still be trapped. Nearly 1,300 people are confirmed dead from the disaster, with more than 5,000 still missing. And at least 37 people in Nigeria have died while trying to siphon fuel. An environmental advocacy group says the victims were stealing oil from a loading vessel when high-pressure toxic fumes caused them to suffocate inside the ship. The incident happened in the oil-rich Niger Delta region in southern Nigeria. Police say an investigation is underway. Intelligence agencies in Canada and Europe are tracing the steps of an accused Canadian spy. Biwei Zhang faces espionage charges over her work at NATO military headquarters in Belgium. Investigators are combing through her time at federal departments and international bodies to see what files were accessed. CBC's Murray Brewster reports.
12: I'd be doing a serious postmortem on the whole trajectory that this lady has gone through.
13: Kenneth Lassewin teaches intelligence at the University of Antwerp in Belgium and has been following the case of Biwei Zhang. She is accused of espionage and communicating with a criminal organization. Reports say she was spying for China. Beijing denies it. The Canadian Security Intelligence Service confirmed to CBC News that it is overseeing a multi-departmental damage assessment in areas where she worked. Intelligence services in Europe, especially those connected with the European Space Agency and the World Trade Organization, are doing the same thing.
12: The most interesting part from the damage assessment would be, of course, to find out exactly who she worked for, what the lines of communication were.
13: Much of the public discussion in this country has centered on how the alleged spy received security clearance for NATO. Intelligence services, however, are more concerned with the bigger picture, especially since she worked in IT. Cybersecurity expert J. Paul Haynes says it fits with China's known intelligence gathering methods.
14: The best way has always been having a human on the inside working with external hackers on the outside. Everyone would say that's the hardest scenario to defend against.
13: A Belgian judge this week denied Zhang's appeal for release from pretrial detention. Murray Brewster, CBC News, Ottawa.
7: In the upcoming general elections, Quebecers will receive their voter information documents only in French. Elections Quebec says it's complying with the province's language laws. The decision is being backed by Premier Christine Fréchette, but legal experts plan to challenge the move in court. CBC's Cathy Sine reports.
15: No one is being denied access to information. No one is being denied the right to vote.
16: Quebec Premier Christine Fréchette says there won't be a change when it comes to French-only election mailouts.
15: The information remains available in English. The rights of the English-speaking community are being respected.
16: Under Bill 96, a 2022 Quebec law that strengthens the charter of the French language, communications between the government and the public must be in French. Élections Québec tried but failed to get an exemption. Lawyer Eric Mildoff is organizing a team to launch a legal challenge against the Quebec government.
17: And if you want to get it in English, well, there'll be a QR code and go ahead and use it. The only thing is, not everybody has an iPhone or a cell phone. Not everybody is adept at using QR codes.
16: For him, there is a violation of the fundamental right to vote.
17: But to say that a whole swath of the population suddenly can only get their information on a differential and more complicated basis means that we don't all have an equal right to vote.
16: A QR code that voters can scan to access information in English, that's fine with Rolf Thompson.
18: So they're probably much more likely to read it online than they are reading it from a piece of paper.
16: Isaac Farley says there are still some people who aren't online.
19: So maybe it would be more relevant that the information would be in both languages.
16: The premier says the ballot, however, will be bilingual. Cathy Sine, CBC News, Quebec City.
7: And finally, Arthritis Society Canada is calling for greater awareness and faster treatment. A new report shows more than 100,000 people in Newfoundland and Labrador live with the disease, and millions more suffer right across the country. Mark Quinn reports on the heavy personal and financial toll.
20: I couldn't grasp my key well enough to turn it in my car.
21: Michelle Walsh says arthritis has affected her in ways she hadn't expected when she was first diagnosed decades ago at age 27. She manages her condition with drugs that cost tens of thousands of dollars annually. While they help, they don't stop the overwhelming fatigue. Walsh, who lives in St. John's, eventually had to retire early.
20: This disease takes people out of the workforce, so you're taking away a lot of good, educated individuals.
21: Arthritis Society Canada recently released a report showing the disease costs Newfoundland and Labrador more than $500 million annually. It's estimated the annual health care and workforce cost for all of Canada is almost $46 billion. 6 million Canadians currently live with arthritis. The Society projects that number will jump to 10 million by 2055. Mark Quinn, CBC News, St. John's.
7: That is the latest national and international news from World Report. News anytime at cbcnews.ca. I'm Tricia Kindleman. This is CBC News.

0: Good morning. I'm Tara McCarthy, and this is Edmonton AM on CBC Radio 1 at 93.9 FM and on the CBC News app. It's Friday, September 4th. Edmonton's Metro Cinema is about to mark a huge milestone. The independent, nonprofit, community-based organization is entering its 50th season. Metro's executive director joins us in just a moment. But first, a look at weather with Colton Hutchinson.
1: Well, very cloudy skies out there. Checking the radar, no rain for us in the immediate future, but this afternoon we do have a 30% chance of showers. 13 degrees currently and a high of 20 today.
0: Adrian Lamb has a glance at a headline for us coming out of our newsroom this morning. Good morning, Adrian.
2: Good morning, Tara. Albertans have started to receive their mail-in ballots for the fall referendum, but some say a self-declaration requirement on the front page has left them feeling disheartened. We'll explain why ahead in our local news.
0: Thanks, Adrian. And back to Colton with an update in traffic.
1: Well, collision on Kingsway if you're heading west just past 109th Street. So that lineup starting to grow into the intersection. Also seeing some big lineups on 97th Street southbound, right around 137th Ave, just due to volume there. Pound 740 is the number to call if you see any trouble in your commute. Or you can always text 587-336-2929.
0: Thanks, Colton. 11 minutes now after 8 o'clock. Metro Cinema is celebrating a huge milestone this year. Edmonton's only independent, nonprofit, community-based cinema is entering its 50th season. Dan Smith is the executive director of Metro Cinema, and he joins us now in the studio. Good morning, Dan.
3: Hey, how you doing?
0: Pretty good. Congrats on 50 years.
3: Yeah, thank you so much. It's pretty exciting.
0: Yeah, for sure. Can you take us back to the beginning? How did Metro Cinema get started?
3: So Metro Cinema was started in 1977 under the name National Film Theatre Edmonton as a film society. And so at the time it was founded by a bunch of enthusiastic film lovers who wanted to celebrate film as an art. And we have continued to do that to this very day.
0: How did you get involved in the organization?
3: I started about 12 years ago. I was lucky enough to get a job at Metro helping out with the front of house. And I've been there ever since.
0: It sounds like you might have been a Metro lover before you started working there. Is that right?
3: Absolutely. And yeah. I had always worked in the neighborhood. I'd been into the Garneau Theater a lot before it was Metro Cinema and after. And it was just kind of a lucky break.
0: Yeah. It's a really important institution for the community, right? Why do you think it's essential that Edmonton has a local independent theater like this?
3: Well, independent theaters, we are the only one left in Edmonton. And independent theaters are the ones that are showing a wide variety of film. The sort of big box theaters on the outskirts of town, they have a more narrow offering of films, and we show a lot more. We show weird, interesting, quirky stuff that you might not get at the big theaters. And another important thing about independent theaters is we are the only ones, or we are showing the predominantly, like, the largest amount of Canadian cinema. So supporting Canadian filmmakers and local filmmakers, it's independent theaters across the country that are doing that as well.
0: Yeah, I find when we talk with our Screen Time columnist every Friday on the show, when she highlights an indie Canadian film, usually we then point to Metro Cinema as having screenings of it, right?
3: I'm glad to hear that.
0: Yeah, exactly. So other theaters, like you alluded to, like the Princess, the Paramount, they haven't survived. What loss does that really have on the Edmonton community that there is really only one left standing?
3: Well, I mean, it's just a question of the variety and the amount of film offerings that we have. And right now we are very proud to be the cinema that is, programming independently, bringing in a wide variety of film. But with more of those theaters in town, Edmontonians would have more opportunity to see really cool, interesting stuff on the screen.
0: What do you think's been the secret to Metro's success?
3: Well, Metro has always had a very hardworking, dedicated staff right back to the very beginning. I think that is a through line that you see in the organization. There are a ton of really dedicated volunteers that make Metro Cinema run, because we are a nonprofit. We are really volunteer and community run. And the support from people. I saw that up close during COVID, watching the community come together and really support the theater and carry it through to today.
0: Mm-hmm. Yeah, that's a good point. That was a cornerstone moment for that community support. You've been in the Garneau Theater now since what, 2008? 2011 or something like that?
3: 2011, yeah.
0: Yeah. So how has it changed over the years, too, that space?
3: Well, I mean, we have revamped pretty much all of the presentation equipment in that space over the time we've been there. New projector, new theater lights, new sound system. We just finished a brand new restoration of the front lobby of the building. If you had been in there before the summer, go check it out now. It is a big change as you walk through the doors. But we've also restored things like the old 35mm projectors. We have made sure that they continue to run, and we've done our best to kind of keep the Art Deco aesthetic and the sort of cinema feel of it.
0: Yeah, how tricky is that to modernize it, but then kind of hold on to that history?
3: It can be a challenge.
0: Yeah.
3: It can be a challenge because you do want it to be a functional and practical space. Accessibility is something that we've really tried to focus on, and we're still working on in an old building. And so there are challenges to running an old building, but we try and make sure that any change that we're going to make, we are keeping in mind the aesthetic of the building and the feel of it that people have grown to love for 85 years.
0: Yeah, exactly. So Metro Cinema's 50th season launches tonight.
3: Yes.
0: What's on the agenda?
3: Well, we got a lot of stuff going on in the lobby, so I recommend people show up beforehand. Our doors are open at 6. We're going to have a reception with special cocktails, beer tastings. There will be a bunch of auction items, a lot of really cool, interesting memorabilia from the history of the theater and from the history of Metro. We will have a mashed potato bar.
0: Ooh.
3: That will be going along with the theme to Close Encounters of the Third Kind.
0: Mm-hmm.
3: If you've seen the movie, you likely understand. If not, you'll still enjoy the mashed potatoes.
0: A mashed potato bar. That's got to be a first time for Metro.
3: I don't know if it's the first time in the history of Edmonton,
0: mm-hmm.
3: but it's certainly a first time for Metro.
0: Yeah. So a mashed potato bar, great way to celebrate your 50th season starting.
3: Yes.
0: Thanks for coming in this morning, Dan. Congrats on all the success.
3: Thanks so much.
0: Dan Smith is the executive director of Metro Cinema. You can head to metrocinema.org for screening details and a whole lot more information. 17 minutes now after 8 o'clock.

0: You're listening to Edmonton AM on CBC Radio 1. It's Friday, September 4th. I'm Tara McCarthy. We're just edging into a Labor Day long weekend. Lots of events happening that'll keep you busy through the weekend. Colton Hutchinson has got you covered when it comes to traffic and weather this morning, though.
1: That's right. This morning, I will say now towards the end of the show, it did feel like a Friday today. Not too many trouble spots out there and not too many incidents to report on. We do have a collision on Kingsway westbound just past 109th Street. So it seems to be clearing at this point. So traffic moving a little better through that spot. We still have a collision on 61st Ave if you're heading east at 106th Street. So traffic backed up a little ways towards 109th in that area. If you do see any trouble out there in your commute, #740 is the number to call. Or you can always text 587-336-2929. Seeing some pretty cloudy skies out there this morning. We're expecting some rain potentially for this afternoon. Checking the radar, doesn't seem like these clouds are going to open up this morning. No system on the way for us until later on this afternoon. Current temperature of 13 degrees and a high of 20 today. And we'll keep with this cloudy sky and potential for rainfall throughout the weekend. 17 degrees is a high for Saturday and a 30% chance of showers. Sunday, seeing a temperature of 21 with cloudy skies and back to rain on Monday, Labor Day, with a high of 16. Environment Canada has issued a special weather statement. We're seeing rain across much of central and northern Alberta, particularly to the northwest, where this special weather statement is in effect from Grand Prairie south to about Hinton. Grand Prairie has seen over 50 millimeters of rain in the last day or so, and expecting another 20 millimeters of rain today. Very windy there as well, so hopefully the roads aren't too washed out. I know you've had some trouble with that in GP over the summer. Kara, you mentioned lots of activities happening out in Edmonton. For music fans, a breadth of opportunity. And tonight is the start of InFest, which is the metal festival that's been going on. This is the third year. It's based out of the Starlight Room, typically. But tonight, there's going to be a show over at the Ice District Fan Park. It's a band called Power Trip that's playing. They're a thrash metal band, I think from Texas, that have been around for quite a while. Huge fan base. And I'd say this is the heaviest show that they've had in the fan park since they started programming there in the last year or so. So exciting for all the metal fans out there. Lots of shows going on.
0: And that's an outdoor show?
1: That's an outdoor show. I do believe it's outdoor, similar with the Boots and Hearts Festival that they had last week. So hopefully the rain sticks away for that concert. But a little bit of rain in the mosh pit, I'll take that.
0: Yeah, not too bad. It cools you off, I guess, when you need it. Mm-hmm. 8:20 right now. Camp Rock is a Disney musical movie franchise about a music camp for gifted teens. Camp Rock 3 is available to stream now on Disney Plus, and it features an Edmonton stunt artist. Martin Kuchinko is an Emmy Award-winning stunt performer, and he's also the co-founder of an adult gym called the Stunt Garage here in Edmonton. Martin joins us now. Good morning.
2: Good morning.
0: So, Martin, what was it like for you to work on Camp Rock 3?
2: It was fun. Being completely honest with you, it was just kind of like another day at work. I got a call from my coordinator, Chris Webb, to see if I could do a wall flip off a bus.
0: That's just an ordinary day for you.
2: Yeah. And then come in, and I wasn't actually sure what show it was for, because most shows are under code names. It wasn't until I got to set till I saw the Camp Rock sign, and I was like, whoa, this is cool.
0: So were you familiar with the franchise?
2: Yes. Actually, back when I was younger, I referenced the original Camp Rock wall flip to actually learn how to wall flip myself. So it was cool being able to do it now, later on in life. And it was a cool experience.
0: So walk me through what a wall flip looks like. How do you do it?
2: So you run up to a wall, you take one foot, and then you do a backflip off of it.
0: Is this hard to master, or is this something that you picked up pretty quick?
2: I would say it's not hard to master, but it's hard to get over the mental challenge of it. You pick it up pretty quick once you commit to it. Honestly, really good analogy for life. You just you just got to commit.
0: Yeah. Is that kind of the mentality for doing stunts in general?
2: 100%. Yeah. with all the physical and even just the career itself, is you have to commit. It's hard to kind of have to do something, and especially with the film industry and stunts in particular, it's you need to be able to commit.
0: Yeah. So spoiler alert, it sounds like you do some wall flips in Camp Rock 3 for those who haven't seen it yet. But what really what kind of stunts do you do for this film?
2: To be honest with you, that was it.
0: That was it
2: for that. That was it for that film. The other cool thing, honestly, was there's actually some Edmonton dancers that were there as well that I grew up with that got on the show. So dance and stunts, even though we're in the same kind of like industry, having working with my friends from the people that I did dance here as well, Edmonton, that was a pretty cool experience. So it's yeah, I mean, I'm yeah, I'll be honest with you, it was just another day.
0: Now, I'm sure if you get these projects and they're under code names, like you say, then you had no idea that you were going to be in some fellow Edmonton company when you showed up on set, right?
2: Oh, yeah, 100%. Yeah. I think it was called Rock the Boat when I got on there. So.
0: Rock the Boat. Okay, note to self, if I see that could be a covert op, that it's a Camp Rock 4 or something being filmed. So this isn't your first time doing stunts for a big Hollywood production. I understand you've been involved in like Deadpool and Wolverine, Shogun. How did you get into stunt work, Martin?
2: Oh, great question. I was a dancer, martial artist, and acrobatic for a decent amount of time. And when I was in LA training for a competition, I had a friend out there ask me if I was available for a shoot. Initially, I said yes. And then later, they found out that I wasn't American and they couldn't hire me. So he actually helped me set up my resume, my demo reel, my headshot, and connected me with Canadian stunt performers, or stunt coordinators, sorry. And the rest is kind of, I like to tell people I fell upward. So,
0: what was the first stunt you ever had to do in a big production?
2: It was Winona Earp back in 2020. It was a local Alberta production, and I had to jump, I believe, 8 feet from the rafters of a barn and then bag the main actress over the head with a potato sack.
0: Huh. Is there any stunt that they've approached you with where you felt like, oh, I don't know if I can do that?
2: Truthfully, no. There hasn't been anything yet, at least. But that's why we train so hard, is to be prepared for anything and to be prepared when the opportunity comes up. I think in the last year, I learned how to horseback ride, and now I've been horseback riding, so falling off horses, fighting off horses and all that stuff. So it's been fun.
0: I love how you just embrace it all. Now, you won an Emmy for outstanding stunt performance for your work in an episode of Shogun. What did that mean to you to win that award?
2: It was great. If I'm being honest with you as well, I feel like it meant more to the community here in Edmonton. It meant more to my family. To me, it was a community award. It was just the culmination of the support that I've gotten from friends and family, from the acrobatics, the dance community, that to me, it meant it was for them. It's just like, thanks for believing me. Thanks for, thanks for giving me opportunities, and let's keep it rolling. Not to say I'll win another one, but it's a nice thank you to all of them.
0: Mm-hmm. What did your family think when you said, hey, I'm going to go into stunt work?
2: my mom kind of just lets me do what I do. I think as a child growing up, I just did whatever. My dad was a little bit more concerned because he wants me to have a good life. But I actually didn't tell him about my first credit, but Winona Earp was a show that he frequently watched. And I remember the day that he watched that episode because he could see my face pretty clearly, and he had to pause it to show it. He's like, is that you? I was like, yeah. And he looked at me and he looks at the back of the TV, and I think that was a time when he kind of knew it was real. And ever since then, he's asking, what's your next project? Where are you going to be in? You should try to go for this. He'll send me stuff on Facebook. He'll show me things. And I'm like, yeah, I'll try my best to get on those shows.
0: That's a nice moment. Yeah. How does all of this tie into what you do at the Stunt Garage?
2: Yeah, so the Stunt Garage initially was started by a group of us just because we lost our training place during COVID. So our whole idea was to keep training so we can send out demo reel footage to stunt coordinators around Canada in hopes of getting more work. And as we kept going, we found out that we needed to train with other people. And all of a sudden, now we're sending people out to different productions. Not me per se, but we're referring people to different productions. The first year we had, I think there were 6 of us on The Last of Us here in Alberta. By the second season of Last of Us, we ended up sending 15 people. Mm-hmm. And then now, I know Shogun season 2 is filming out in Vancouver, so we've had a good chunk of them out there. There are some people on a God of War TV show that we were doing, or not that I was doing, sorry, but they're doing out there. So we're just having people referred from Edmonton just because of like how hard they're training and, you know, all that stuff is kind of what we're doing right now. While keeping up with, you know, different martial arts, new skills like drifting in a car, driving, horseback riding, motorcycle riding, you know, all that stuff. So it's a great way to play pretend as an adult. And it's a great way to potentially find a new career. If, you know, you're still in that kind of competitive acrobatic, competitive athletic space, but you kind of want something to do.
0: Yeah, it sounds like a great lifestyle. Martin, congrats on all your success and thanks for joining us this morning.
2: Thank you so much.
0: Martin Kochenko is a stunt performer and co-founder of the Stunt Garage here in Edmonton. And if you want to watch Camp Rock 3, it's available now to stream on Disney Plus. Martin's in that film. 8:28 right now.
3: Good morning. I'm Jessica Ng.
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3: 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We'll hear what this completed gate means to the local community.
4: Plus, we'll hear about a new co-working space in the city designed to support companies that are focused on women's health.
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1: Colton Hutchinson here with a look at traffic and weather. We have a stalled vehicle on the West Henday. If you're heading north, right around 100th Ave, the Stony Plain Road. Not causing a major effect there, but something you'll want to keep an eye out for. And in the West End, seeing a big lineup on 170 Street northbound as you're coming off of the White Mud. As you're approaching 87th Avenue, might be both people trying to turn onto 87th Ave, where you are down to one lane in each direction from 189th Street all the way over to 163rd Street, I think, still to this point for LRT construction. So a bit of trouble there on 87th Ave in both directions through those lane closures. Pound 740, the number to call if you see any trouble in your commute before the end of the show. 13 degrees right now, a high of 20. Seeing those clouds out there, a 30% chance of showers to come this afternoon. Checking the radar doesn't seem like anything's on the horizon for us this morning at least, but we'll see what the afternoon brings.
0: We just heard from Elizabeth Trotter, who sent us an email this morning, wanted to give a shout out to their nephew, Casey Trotter from Vancouver, who's in Camp Rock 3 as well.
1: Awesome.
0: Plays Cliff. So keep an eye out for Casey, too. The time now is 8:30. Here is Adrienne Lam with the CBC Edmonton News.
5: Good morning. Albertans have started to receive their requests for mail-in ballots for Alberta's fall referendum, but some say a self-declaration requirement on the front page has left them feeling disheartened. The CBC's Emma Zhao has more.
6: In previous years, provincial law required electors to provide a reason to cast their vote by mail, but that requirement no longer applies ahead of the October 19th referendum. Edmontonian Emma Wilkins received her special ballot in the mail on Wednesday. Wilkins says she was shocked to see a requirement to declare she wasn't able to vote at an in-person polling station before or on election day. The penalties of a false declaration, a fine of up to $50,000, jail time of up to 2 years or both.
7: We're supposed to go through a free and fair election process, and this is feeling really unfair right now.
6: In a statement yesterday, Elections Alberta said it was carryover language from a previous version of the Election Act. Lynn Zewicki, another voter who received her mail ballot, says she's concerned about the message this sends to Albertans.
8: Or will they be scared off? And if they're scared off, then they won't vote.
6: Elections Alberta says voters can cross out the line and complete the rest of the declaration. Albertans have until September 25th to request a special ballot. Emma Zhao, CBC News, Edmonton.
5: Alberta's United Conservative Party has lost exclusive domain over the trademarks belonging to the legacy Progressive Conservative Party of Alberta. A ruling by a federal trademark tribunal found the party failed to provide evidence that it used the trademarks in the 3 years prior to a request filed by lawyer Lindsay Amatea. She's also the former leader of the Alberta Party. MLA Peter Guthrie tried to change the Alberta Party's name to PCs last year. He was stopped by government legislation that prohibits any other party using the word conservative in its name. Amatea says the case was pretty basic.
9: I think it was a fairly cut and dry situation. It hadn't been used. There was no evidence tendered by the United Conservative Party that they had used it within that period of time, during the relevant period of time. And so, you know, to that end, I think it was a pretty open and shut case.
5: The UCP is suing Guthrie and Enumtea. A spokesperson says there are no plans to drop the lawsuit. The party says it is reviewing the tribunal decision and might appeal. An energy company in Alberta has the green light to build a pipeline from the west of the province into the industrial heartland, and it is expected to bring an economic boost to the region. Maggie Kirk has the details.
6: The $2.9 billion ATCO Yellowhead Pipeline was approved at the end of July. The 235-kilometer natural gas pipeline will start in the hamlet of Piers, close to Edson. It'll cross 212 pipelines, cables, and power lines, and 61 roads and highways on its way to Fort Saskatchewan in the industrial heartland. The pipeline is expected to move over 1 billion cubic feet of natural gas daily. ATCO says major pipeline and compressor station components have already been manufactured. Kevin Zahara is the mayor for Edson, 200 kilometers west of Edmonton. Surrounded by Yellowhead County, he expects Edson to host hundreds of temporary workers. He says the wait time at the local drive-thru might be a little longer, but the economic boost is welcome and it's nothing the town can't handle. ATCO is planning to break ground this fall and hopes to finish before 2028. Maggie Kirk, CBC News, Hinton.
5: ATCO has 95% of the rights of the land of the pipeline that will go through. A company says the remaining 5% are in negotiations. Next step would be to settle the land rights through the Land and Property Rights Tribunal process. And finally, Tara, fraudsters and your money. The Canadian Anti-Fraud Centre says the first half of this year, it received reports of about $350 million in losses from Canadians. It says investment fraud remains the highestly reported fraud, with financial losses in the $140 million range. Other notable activities, though, include $58 million in losses connected to spear phishing frauds. So those are targeting cyber attacks with scammers. They send personal emails pretending to be trusted individuals or companies to steal sensitive data or money. Now, Wes Lafourier is with the Bedell Business Bureau. He says the scams can be complex, include high-pressure tactics, and even involve organized crime.
10: Slow down, do not make quick decisions, and do your research. You know, I mean, research. That is the bottom line. And you'll find when people do that, they will discover, you know, that, hey, this looks funny to me. There's something going on here.
5: Fortune estimates that only 5 to 10% of fraud is actually reported. So that's the local news to this hour. We've got more throughout the day here on CBC Radio, and of course more to be had on our cbc.ca/Edmonton website.
0: Thanks so much, Adrian. Have a great weekend.
5: You too.
0: And over to Colton Hutchinson for a last look at traffic and weather.
1: We're leaving you in pretty good shape here at the end of our Friday morning rush hour. We've got some lineups on Belgravia Road. Fox Drive, though, is looking clear as you're moving towards that spot. Do have a collision still affecting drivers on 61st Ave eastbound at 106th Street just before it splits going off to Calgary Trail or Argyle Road. So traffic is moving through there, but through the morning it's been a little bit delayed due to that collision. In terms of the forecast, we're seeing cloudy skies. We'll see a mix of sun and cloud kind of throughout the weekend with a chance for showers late this afternoon into the evening, as well as on Saturday, a chance for showers and staying cloudy through the weekend as well. 20 degrees is a high today, 13 right now.
0: Well, I was saying earlier how seeing the ESO perform at the Symphony Under the Sky last night, it's a team that makes it happen, and there's a team that makes this show happen each and every week. Our associate producers, Amal Mahmoud, Yvonne Flores-Kaufman, Katie Teeling, Brennan Clack, and Morgan Black. In the control room, Chris Martin, Alex Alphonse, and Sean Newton were our technicians this week. Kim Nekrako is our director. Adrian Lamb on the CBC Edmonton News Desk. Our senior producer is Leslie Goldstone. Colton Hutchinson on track. Traffic and weather. I'm your host, Tara McCarthy. Have a great weekend. We'll be back on Monday.

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1: And just after 10 a.m., the South Tower of the World Trade Center collapsed and vanished in a cloud of dust.
0: 25 years later, CBC News looks back at the 9/11 attacks and examines how it continues to shape our world. 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
2: Bob Odenkirk is an Emmy-winning actor you might know from shows like Better Call Saul and Breaking Bad. He'll be here to talk about playing an action star in his 60s in his new movie and how risk is a through line throughout his career.
3: This is CBC News. It's 10 o'clock. 14 degrees under cloudy skies in the capital. Good morning. I'm Adrienne Lam with an update from the CBC Edmonton Newsroom. Statistics Canada has revealed this morning the country lost 42,000 jobs in August. That was unexpected, but the unemployment rate remains at 6.4%. Nisha Patel breaks it down.
4: Many of the losses were full-time jobs, and employment in the public sector fell for the third month in a row. There were fewer Canadians working in wholesale and retail trade, finance, and real estate, though the manufacturing sector actually added jobs. Jobs numbers are notoriously volatile. In the first quarter of the year, the economy was slower and businesses were shedding jobs. The growth picked up during the second quarter as businesses found ways to navigate the trade disruptions. And Canada added 181,000 jobs from the period of April to July. Since then, trade tensions with the United States have escalated and the economic outlook has become more uncertain. So the roller coaster ride for the labor market may be far from over. Nisha Patel, CBC News, Toronto.
3: Some Albertans who've received their special ballots in the mail for the fall referendum say they're concerned about the self-declaration on the front page. The ballots require voters to declare they aren't able to vote in person at a polling station before or on election day. The penalty for falsely declaring on that form is a fine of up to $50,000, imprisonment up to 2 years, or both. Emily Wilkinson received her special ballot on Wednesday.
5: I don't know how this could have been missed. I mean, it is such a massive mistake, not to mention with so much cost that eventually it trickles down to taxpayers, right? So, I mean, on such a crucial election, to make such a large mistake, it's very surprising.
3: Election Alberta says that the requirement is a carryover language from the previous version of the Election Act, requiring voters to provide a reason for needing a special ballot. The agency says voters can cross out that portion of the form and fill out the rest. To your money and a fraud update. It is reported that in the first 6 months of this year, the Canadian Anti-Fraud Centre says that people have been scammed to the tune of approximately $350 million. Dave Gilson has more.
6: The center says investment fraud remains at the top of the list, with the highest reported financial losses at nearly $140 million over the first 6 months of the year. It says $25 million in reported extortion-related losses over that period have already exceeded 2025 totals. Besides bank investigator and recovery fraud reports, it adds other notable activity, included $58 million in losses connected to spear phishing fraud reports. Wes LaFortune with the Better Business Bureau in Calgary says the scams can be complex, include high-pressure tactics, and even involve organized crime.
7: Slow down. Do not make quick decisions. And do your research. You know, I mean, research. That is the bottom line. And you'll find when people do that, they will discover, you know, that, hey, this looks funny to me. There's something going on here.
6: More information, including fraud reporting and safety advice, can be found at the Canadian Anti-Fraud Center and the Better Business Bureau. Dave Gilson, CBC News, Calgary.
3: And finally, an energy company in Alberta has been given the green light to build a pipeline from the west of the province to the industrial heartland. It's expected to bring an economic boom to the region. Maggie Kirk has more.
8: The $2.9 billion ATCO Yellowhead Pipeline was approved at the end of July. The 235-kilometer natural gas pipeline will start in the hamlet of Piers, close to Edson. It'll cross 212 pipelines, cables, and power lines, and 61 roads and highways on its way to Fort Saskatchewan in the industrial heartland. The pipeline is expected to move over 1 billion cubic feet of natural gas daily. ATCO says major pipeline and compressor station components have already been manufactured. Kevin Zahara is the mayor for Edson, 200 kilometers west of Edmonton. Surrounded by Yellowhead County, he expects Edson to host hundreds of temporary workers. He says the wait time at the local drive-thru might be a little longer, but the economic boost is welcome, and it's nothing the town can't handle. ATCO is planning to break ground this fall and hopes to finish before 2028. Maggie Kirk, CBC News, Hinton.
3: Taking a look at the weather forecast today, we can expect a mix of sun and cloud, the chance of a shower, and a daytime high of 20 degrees. 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
9: Hey, I'm Garvey Bailey, in for Tom Power. Welcome to Q. Usually when an actor reaches a certain age, you start to see them in different kinds of roles, maybe less physically challenging. Not so for the award-winning actor Bob Odenkirk. Bob, who you know from Better Call Saul and Saturday Night Live, actually thinks that playing an action hero is exactly what he should be doing in his 60s. In his latest role, a film called Normal, he's running down bad guys and engaging in hand-to-hand combat. Bob Odenkirk is coming up. Plus, when Emily Steinwall needed a sax player on her latest album, she turned to her first teacher in a full circle moment. That story and tune coming up on Q.

At 10:30, it's 14 degrees under mixed skies in the capital. Good morning, I'm Adrian Lam with an update from the CBC Edmonton Newsroom. The Canadian Anti-Fraud Centre says in the first half of this year, it's received reports of about $350 million in losses from Canadians. It says investment fraud remains the highest reported fraud, with financial losses near $140 million. Other notable activity includes $58 million in losses connected to spear phishing fraud. Those are when targeted cyber attacks with scammers sending personal emails pretending to be trusted individuals or companies steal sensitive data or money. Officials estimate only 5 to 10% of fraud is reported. And Canada lost 42,000 jobs in August, but unemployment remains steady at 6.4%. Here in Edmonton, the rate is unchanged at 6.9%. Statistics Canada put out those numbers this morning. Employment fell in businesses, building, and other supportive services, along with natural resources, utilities, and government work. But manufacturing, hit hard by the U.S. tariffs, gained 22,000 jobs. Canada created 75,000 jobs back in July. Turning to the weather forecast today, we'll see a mix of sun and cloud, chance of a shower, and a high of 20 degrees.

I'm Gerby Bailey, and for Tom Power, you're listening to Q. The Toronto musician Emily Steinwall grew up on classic rock, but when she was a teenager, she found herself becoming obsessed with jazz saxophone. She'd run scales over and over and practiced nonstop for years. She even went to college to study jazz saxophone. So jazz has always featured heavily in her sound and songwriting. And if you're wondering, Emily's music sounds a bit like this.

0: I'd like to take this opportunity to apologize to my neighbors in Toronto, Ron and Crystal, who share a common wall with our townhome. They're not nosy on purpose, but they must hear the constant yelling, crying, and barking from our house, plus whatever sounds my wife, kids, and dog make. Now for a debate that we hope will help you love thy neighbor. So, whereas they are less disruptive, can create stronger bonds, and are simply more curious, be it resolved that nosy neighbors are superior to noisy neighbors. Lisa, you are arguing for this, please. You have 2 minutes, starting now, Lisa Baker.
1: Nosy neighbors get such a bad rep. People are too focused on the fact that they're always inserting themselves into our business, hanging around, hoping to get something juicy to gossip about. You know they're home because their curtains twitch every time you walk outside. If there's anything happening, they'll find a reason to be out there. They'll check the mail on a Sunday, sunbathe at night, vacuum the sidewalk. A nosy neighbor, for example, would know that Derek Sagan has a shrine built to himself on the lower level of his home. It's true, I've seen it. Dude, you didn't even win the Juno. He's just like, it's just such an honor to be nominate. But what many people forget is that a nosy neighbor is basically free security. Unlike a noisy neighbor, the nosy neighbor knows everything that's happening. You will never be the victim of a burglary because your neighbor is monitoring the place better than ADT. No one will be peeking in your windows because the neighbor's already there, blocking the view. Meanwhile, you could be murdered via wood chipper with the noisy neighbors. They won't notice. Nosy neighbors save lives. Thank you, Steve.
0: Yeah! Lisa Baker, on behalf of nosy neighbors being better than noisy neighbors, and it is a tongue twister to say it, and it's going to be difficult, but thankfully we've got our two debaters with the best command of the English language on the case. Now, here to break the sound barrier between us and our noisy neighbors, let's hear from Derek Sagan.
2: Thank you, everybody. Now, Lisa's side of the debate would insinuate that she is for being nosy, but also against being noisy. Fake news! Forget noisy neighbor. She is a noisy citizen, a restaurant patron, air traveler, TikToker. She's a noisy grocery shopper. She's an even noisier drinking companion. And a very noisy house guest while she's sitting in my shrine to myself. She's just noisy. I suspect Lisa has never had a nosy neighbor. At least they weren't nosy for long. Because she will voluntarily tell any curious person anything they never wanted to know. Besides, a noisy neighbor is just a neighbor who's living their life. Some loud music from time to time lets everybody in the neighborhood know. Even in these dark times, it's okay to let loose and do some mushrooms and have a good time. A nosy neighbor just makes you paranoid and feel like you're being watched, especially when you're on mushrooms. And even if you're not a nosy neighbor, the nosy neighbor will always have something to complain about. Like, are you gonna trim those trees? They're eyesore when I look out my window in your yard. And I'm like, you ever heard of minding your own business? Go back inside, Karen, before I very quietly set your hedges on fire. Or something like that. Thank you.
0: Derek Sagan. All right. We're debating nosy versus noisy neighbors on the debaters. And it's time now for the firing line. In my hand, I have a list of questions on nosy versus noisy neighbors, brought to you by Lackluster Horses. Lackluster Horses. They're the original neighbors. That was strong. According to a poem by Robert Frost, what makes good neighbors? Lisa.
1: Any couple without youngsters.
2: She hates children, really.
0: That's a fair answer. Derek, say again.
2: Best neighbors are deaf people. And or blind people.
0: I don't know how this happened so quickly. Lee already got a call backstage. Our producers already got a call. According to Robert Frost, what makes good neighbors? Good fences.
2: No, it's because he's just trying to propagate his own business, right? Robert Frost, he wants to sell Frost fences, so of course he's going to say that. Friggin' opportunist.
1: Oh my God, you're illiterate.
2: Okay. I don't know what my diet has to do with this. So mean.
0: You keep this up, you're going to be the next president. That is the firing line, everybody. Well, it's almost time for our magical Imperial Theater audience to vote. But first, here to echo what he said earlier about his need for noise, it's the show's resonant noisemaker, Derek Sagan.
2: Thank you. Listen, having spent a fair bit of time with the lovely Lisa Baker here, I might understand why she's so tolerant of nosy neighbors. She is, after all, from the friendliest place in the country. But now she lives in Alberta. One of Lisa's neighbors was probably being nosy and got more than they bargained for. Like, oh, hey, Lisa, I noticed you got a package delivered. What was it? And Lisa'd be like, oh, hey, bye. Ah, you know, it's me fiddle flarney pot that me mother sent me when I gets the itch down there. And now me brother's a drunk and he got me drove. So long story short, me daughter, she's pregnant. Fill your boots with that, neighbor. God love your cotton socks, bye. You learn quick that being nosy in this woman's business is not only confusing, but sometimes terrifying. Mind your business. Nosy, and have some noisy fun. That was the conclusion.
0: Derek Sagan.
2: Who can play the accent making fun game?
0: A Newfoundland accent inside a French Canadian. It's like a turducken of an accent is what it is. Thank you, Derek. Now, here to convince us that if you quit snooping on your neighbors, well, you're basically cutting off your nosy to spite your face. Let's hear from Lisa Baker.
1: Nosy neighbors have stopped crime in its tracks, caught cheating spouses, and prevented teen pregnancies when the parents are away. They're our everyday heroes with super hearing and night vision goggles. Having been to Derek's home, I can assure you there is a very good reason why Derek would prefer noisy neighbors. Derek's backyard is a college kid's dream. Pool, hot tub, tiki bar with a mini fridge. He is the noisy neighbor. When he's not spending his days floating around, drinking beer, and blaring Celine Dion. He's revving up his motorcycle to ensure the entire neighborhood gets the full benefit of his midlife crisis. I'll take the news bag next door over the Frenchman trying to relive his youth. Thank you, Steve.
0: Lisa Baker, ladies and gentlemen, with some great points. At Derek's expense, this one's gotten personal in a hurry, and it's time for the audience to decide. So, by applause, how many of you want to butt in and let Lisa know you support her pro-nosy neighbor's notion, Lisa Baker? Woo. A lot of love. A lot of love. Okay. And who preferred Derek arguing for the right to remain not silent? Derek Seguin. I don't have to decide, so I'm not going to. It's a tie. Nosy, noisy, who cares? Big hand for Derek Seguin. Lisa Baker, everybody. Well, that's all for this week. I'm Steve Patterson saying, remember to love thy neighbor when possible and stand strong against them when not. I'll argue with you again soon, Canada. Good night.
3: The Debaters is created by Richard Side. This week's episode was produced by Nicole Callender, Chloe Edbrook, Dean Jenkinson, and Graham Clark. With continuity by Graham Clark, Diana Francis, and Gary Jones. 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With special thanks to Katie Ellen Humphreys, David Pride, George Sadie, and Emily Ferrier. 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And thanks to everyone at the Imperial Theatre in St. John and the Confederation Centre of the Arts Theatre in Charlottetown.
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6: I'm Andrew Brown, and we're celebrating Friday going into the long weekend with a show about trees and what you should do to prepare them for the fall and the winter. Master arborist Gerard Fournier is here to take all of your calls and questions. It's going to be busy, so call us right after the news.
7: This is CBC News. Good afternoon. I'm Stephanie Cram from the CBC Edmonton Newsroom. At 12 o'clock, it is 16 degrees in Edmonton. As special ballots for the upcoming referendum start trickling into Albertans' mailboxes, some say they're encountering problems, including incomplete packages. The CBC's Karina Zapata has more.
8: When Donna Ogston received her mail-in ballot package, she started filling it out right away. It wasn't until she got to what was supposed to be the last question that she realized something was off.
9: Well, I checked, actually, about three times before I realized there was no ballot 10.
8: Question 10 asks if Alberta should stay in Canada or start the process of holding a referendum on whether to separate. Ogston worries someone else received two ballots for that question and that she'll miss out on having her say altogether.
9: This is very important to me. I've voted in every election since I was old enough to vote.
8: Ogston has been in touch with Elections Alberta and is still waiting for a solution. Media relations lead Michelle Gurney says this is what people in the situation should do.
10: Give our call center a call, and the number is 1-877-422-VOTE. And Elections Alberta will work really quickly to send out a ballot set that is complete.
8: The deadline to apply for a special ballot has been moved up to September 25th. Karina Zapata, CBC News, Calgary.
7: Statistics Canada revealed this morning the country lost 42,000 jobs in August. That was unexpected, but the unemployment rate remains at 6.4%. Nisha Patel breaks it down.
11: Many of the losses were full-time jobs, and employment in the public sector fell for the third month in a row. There were fewer Canadians working in wholesale and retail trade, finance, and real estate, though the manufacturing sector actually added jobs. Jobs numbers are notoriously volatile. In the first quarter of the year, the economy was slower and businesses were shedding jobs. The growth picked up during the second quarter as businesses found ways to navigate the trade disruptions. And Canada added 181,000 jobs from the period of April to July. Since then, trade tensions with the United States have escalated and the economic outlook has become more uncertain. So the roller coaster ride for the labor market may be far from over. Nisha Patel, CBC News, Toronto.
7: In other news, Lindsay Clancy's defense attorneys are launching a last-minute appeal to avoid a mistrial. They want the Massachusetts jury to declare Clancy not criminally responsible for killing her three young children, but the jury appears to be deadlocked after days of deliberations. Steve Futterman has the latest.
12: I'm going to declare mistrial at this point.
13: It appears we are on the verge of a mistrial, but not quite there. The judge was about to declare mistrial, but the defense is asking for a stay to appeal to the highest court in the state to see if the jury can be told to continue their deliberations.
12: I'll give you an hour before we bring the jury back down.
13: All this took place after the jury sent a note to the judge, essentially saying that they were hopelessly deadlocked. The note said that, unfortunately, we will not be able to reach a verdict. The judge said he was prepared to declare the mistrial, but the defense would like the jury to be given another instruction, urging them to continue their deliberations. All of this is taking place as we believe the jury is divided 11-1. All signs point to that, but we don't know in which direction, guilty or not guilty. Steve Futterman, CBC News, Los Angeles.
7: Here in Edmonton, a botched race course that was longer than it should have been for the Edmonton Marathon has cost 13 runners a chance to compete in the prestigious Boston Marathon. In a statement, Edmonton organizers say the Boston Marathon will accept the finishing times of 92 competitors to qualify, but not the 13. The August 16th race in Edmonton was about two-thirds of a kilometer longer than necessary. The organizers initially stood by their calculated course length, but simultaneously held a review that found they had miscalculated it, citing an issue with a mapped detour. The Boston Athletics Association, which runs the Boston Marathon, had said even though the runners in Edmonton had to go farther, they would be eligible if their final times still met the Boston qualifying time. However, it said it would not accept race times from Edmonton that had been adjusted to accommodate the extra distance, ultimately leading to the 13 rejections. And finally, experts say there will likely be a few bugs to work out November 1st when Alberta won't roll back its clocks. The province has decided to do year-round daylight saving time, calling it Alberta time. And that decision is creating some issues with at least one Calgary business. Jordan Yanofchik is a hairstylist. He said he started noticing appointments booked after November 1st or an hour later than they are supposed to be, because the online calendar assumes that the clock will be turned back.
14: I had to shut my online booking off, and that's huge too, because a lot of clients rely on that, because then it was extending an hour after, and I'm not even available at that time to take a client. Mostly I'm also stressed for my clients who have, you know, I have elder clients as well who rely on these appointments and doctor's appointments, and like, if it's gonna be that hour off. So yeah, it's massive, it's such a headache.
7: Experts say computers have a hard time dealing with the times because it's so complicated and this type of glitch is to be expected. And even if computers are properly updated, they say incorrect appointments may still need to be fixed manually. Turning to weather in Edmonton today, a mix of sun and cloud, 30% chance of showers this afternoon with a risk of a thunderstorm and a high of 20.
6: It's Friday, and we're talking about trees. I'm Andrew Brown, and this is Alberta at Noon. A master arborist is sitting across from me in the studio, and we're going to get right to it. I know you have a lot of questions about your trees, so call us now. The number is 1-866-468-4422. That's 1-866-468-4422. You can also send us an email. That's alberta@noon@cbc.ca. Maybe you have a troubled tree in your yard or a bush or a hedge that's looking a bit hopeless right now. We have arborist Gerard Fournier here to help you out. So give us a call. It's 1-866-468-4422. That number one more time, 1-866-468-4422. And our email address is alberta@noon@cbc.ca. And Gerard is here for the full hour today. He's a board-certified master arborist, as well as the president of Four Trees in Didsbury. Gerard, welcome back. It's good to see you.
15: Thanks, Andrew. It's great to be here today.
6: Okay, so we're sitting here in early September. It's getting a little chillier outside. What kind of things are you thinking about this time of year?
15: Well, you know, as the owner of a nursery and an arborist, right, I think when the weather changes like this, you know, and it's on the sort of the cusp between two seasons, I think about planting trees because it's so much better to plant trees in the fall than in the spring.
6: Why is that?
15: Well, it's because when you plant a tree in the spring, I mean, there's nothing wrong with planting a tree in the spring.
6: Sure. You know,
15: many people do, right?
6: Of course.
15: But when you plant a tree in the spring, it's sort of obligated to grow. It's kind of hardwired to push out leaves and new growth and flowers and fruit and do all its physiological functions that trees do or shrubs do, you know, in the spring, right? And that costs the tree or the shrub, it costs some energy to do that. It's got to use some stored energy. And that's at a time that is stressful. It's just been transplanted. Its main mission for survival is to grow new roots. And so you contrast that within the fall. When you plant a tree in the fall or at the end of the summer, there is no obligation for that tree to grow. In fact, it will not grow. It will send, instead of pushing out new leaves, sending all its energy into new leaves, it'll send its energy into the ground to push out new roots, which is excellent for survival after you've done that that implementation of your tree planting efforts.
6: Right. Okay.
15: Know? So it's a lot of times it's easier too on the owner, the landowner, because you know, really only need to water it once or twice, you know, in the fall, as opposed to, like, you know, at the start of the hot season.
6: Of course,
15: you've got to be watering those things, you know, three times a week. You know?
6: Yeah, yeah.
15: So, yeah,
6: right. That makes
15: a lot
6: sense.
15: Of advantages to planting in the fall.
6: Okay. Yep. Gerard Fournier is sitting with me in the studio. He's a master arborist and he's here to take your questions about trees. Our number is 1-866-468-4422. That's 1-866-468-4422. Some calls are already coming in. We'll go to the phone lines in just a second, but I just want to ask you about one more thing.
15: Sure.
6: Because Dutch elm disease has been in the news quite a bit lately. What's going on there?
15: Well, you know, it's a terrible disease. It's a fungal disease and it's spread by insects. And those insects have been in the province for quite a while. We've been expecting Dutch elm disease here for, you know, more than 30 years. And there's a whole society, you know, organized against the prevention of Dutch elm disease. That's the Society to Prevent Dutch Elm Disease in Alberta.
6: Fair enough. Yeah.
15: And, you know, it showed up finally after, you know, like, we're expecting it for decades. We've been doing a good job of keeping it away. Like, you know, there's big signs at the Alberta borders, you know, don't bring firewood into our province, because, you know, if that firewood came from an elm tree and it was infected, that's a very easy way for that fungus to get a ride, hitchhike in on some dead firewood. And so, and for years, our only case was in Wainwright, Alberta, and it was traced to some firewood that had been moved in. We had a few cases in Lethbridge a few years ago, but the big news is up in Edmonton this year and last year. Last year was detected. Many trees had to be cut down that were surrounding the trees that were proved positive, tested by the Canadian Food Inspection Agency and proved positive. So, you know, the City of Edmonton Urban Forestry aggressively treating the issue. And then the problem being is that this summer they had so many storms in Edmonton and broken branches, and people, you know, with no choice really, their city tree had lost limbs. The city was way behind on the pickup and the pruning and the cleanup. So you had the ideal circumstances for the spread of Dutch elm disease this summer up in Edmonton. So, yeah, there's a very legitimate concern up there.
6: Okay, yeah. That's good to know. Yeah. And one more time here, our phone number, if you want to ask Gerard Fournier, our master arborist, a question about your trees, the number's 1-866-468-4422. You can also send us an email. That's alberta@noon@cbc.ca. And let's go to our first caller now. Kate is here from Edmonton. Hello, Kate.
16: Hi there.
6: How are you? What's your question?
16: My question is, so you've just touched on everything that's breaking my heart right now, with one exception. So due to infill, we have lost literally about a dozen very healthy evergreens over three blocks just to the north, right? Mm-hmm. So we've only got two. One is a black spruce. It twinned many years ago, and it towers over our house, which is a heritage home, two-story, and our neighbor's home. And the north facing, the spire on the north is completely dead. We've watched it die this summer, literally. The other one looks to be okay, with the exception of some branches that are facing that north, and it's dropping needles like crazy, and we are terrified that it's done. Is it done, do you think?
15: Well, interesting that you should have a black spruce, because a black spruce is not, a very common species to find growing in the city. Where we find that growing naturally is in northern Alberta and just about all over the province. I mean, it does make its way into southern Alberta, west of Calgary, near the forestry trunk road and stuff, and Water Valley. Certainly you can see it up around there. And it is a water-loving species. In fact, the Latin name is Picea Mariana, which means, I grow next to the sea kind of thing, right? So it loves water. It'll grow in a bog. I've seen it growing on a raft in the middle of a muskeg, with no connection to the minerals whatsoever. It's growing on a raft.
17: Really?
15: Yeah, you can see them up in the mountains too, in these fens, the perch water tables. And they could be like 50 years old and only a couple of feet tall. Often you see them, pictures of the black spruce swamp with all these weird looking, deformed looking trees. That's just how they grow normally in a swamp. But if you bring it into the city and plant it in some fairly decent soil, it tends to grow very similar to like our white spruce, like the typical, Christmas tree, evergreen type of thing. So knowing a little bit about the tree's lifestyle and its biology may allow you to save this tree. If you can do things to ensure that it doesn't lose water rapidly from the root system. And so the principal way you can prevent that is with a good organic mulch with our arborist wood chips. I always talk about that on this program, but arborist wood chips are really the solution here to keep water from evaporating and to keep the soil conditions nice and moist the way that tree would prefer. As for the dead portion on the tree, it's time to think about pruning that off and probably call a decent certified arborist in the Edmonton region. There's many, many of them, some good friends of mine out there. And I'm sure if you look around and find a certified arborist that can do that work for you and get some mulching done and water your tree, whenever it's dry, that's really key. Like whenever it's dry and warm, we came through a pretty rainy season up in Edmonton anyways. But, your soil doesn't get water for 4 or 5 days, it begins to dry out. And a tree that really loves water, like a black spruce, you should be watering it whenever it's dry.
17: Okay. Thanks a lot to Kate for that call. We have an email here from Cheryl. Cheryl's asking, can apple trees be pruned in the fall, or should I wait until the spring? What do you think, Gerard?
15: Prune in the fall. Well, I don't know. I do know, but... It's a bit of a toss up there, right? And it really depends on what it is you're trying to accomplish with your pruning, right? So a way better question to ask, as opposed to like when is a good time to prune, is how should I prune, or why? Well, the all important question is why should you prune?
17: Okay.
15: Right? And pruning, a lot of people think, well, I've got some pruning shears, I've got a pruning saw, I can go to town and prune and just cut back that apple this fall. That won't make much of a difference. It will, it can make a huge difference to over prune your tree. And it doesn't really matter what time of year you do that. If you over prune your tree, you over prune your tree, right? Not many people would go out and buy surgical tools or dentistry tools and say, I'm going to do it myself and save some money. It's like, hey, what about a course in anatomy? What about a course in physiology?
17: Fair enough.
15: And arborists spend a long time studying anatomy and the way trees work and stuff, so that when we prune, we're only pruning as little as possible, right? And that's sort of the mantra. So, the best pruning tool you can pick up maybe is your computer, and research pruning and what it is you're hoping to accomplish there. So if it's routine deadwood removal or a couple small branches here and there that have been bothering you or hitting you in the head when you mow the lawn or something like that, yeah, no problem with that. But you don't want to do anything too radical any time of year. It doesn't matter.
17: So are you kind of comparing self-pruning to tying the string to your tooth and tying the other end of the doorknob?
15: That's an interesting picture, Andrew, but yeah, exactly. That's exactly.
17: All right. I'm sitting here with Gerard Fournier. He's a master arborist, and he's answering all of your questions about trees this hour. If you have a question, call us. That number, 1-866-468-4422. That's 1-866-468-4422. You can also email us, alberta@noon@cbc.ca. And Harold is on the line now from Lethbridge. Hello, Harold.
18: Hi there.
17: What's your question?
18: Well, we have an infestation of sorts. At first, we thought they were ticks in our willow tree. It's a giant willow, a giant laurelville willow. Mm-hmm. And then we talked to somebody else, and they said, no, it looks like a tick, but is it leaving sticky residue behind? Mm-hmm. And we said, yes, a lot of it. And they said, no, we think it's a mite. Mm. So I wanted to get your opinion on that. And mm-hmm. then also the other question related to that, is this part of a natural cycle or something that needs treatment?
15: Mm-hmm, mm-hmm. Well, first of all, you know, you could have mites or you could have aphids. There is no species of tick. Ticks are sort of obligate to feed on warm-blooded animals or cold-blooded animals sometimes, but they feed on animals, not on plants. So mite is a sort of a in that spider family. They're extremely small, and you can't see them with your naked eye. Like, you would need a magnifying glass, or sometimes if you shake a couple leaves on a piece of white paper and look at it, you can see some of them moving around and stuff.
17: Okay.
15: But ticks are extremely small, and mites.
17: Right.
15: Mites are extremely small. So if you can see this insect and squish it and it leaves some purple juice when it's feeding on a laurel leaf willow, almost certainly what you've got is a smoky wing aphid infestation. And it's not uncommon in southern Alberta to have these smoky wing aphid infestations. That aphid is not really terribly hardy when it comes to cold weather, and most of them die off in Canada, but they do fly. And the spring and summer storms bring them up from, you know, Washington State, Montana, and Idaho and stuff. And then they'll settle in and they reproduce like crazy, right? Like they're born pregnant and they give birth to about 50 female babies that are also, you know, pregnant every week. So you can imagine how the population increases astronomically. And then it can also bring diseases with it, fungal diseases like a black canker of willow, glomerella canker, and that causes more branch death and stuff too. So trying to treat the insect is going to be very difficult this time of year. You can try a heavy spray of water, like if you have a power washer or something like that with no soap or anything, just try and power wash them literally off the trunk of your tree. You'll find that they try and migrate down the trunk of the tree to overwinter down in the duff and around the roots of the tree. So if you power wash them off, you'll get rid of a lot of them. But most of them are going to die over the winter anyways. The best thing really is to try and keep your trees healthy. Now would be a good time to think about extra mulch, extra water if it's been dry down there. You know, a light application of a fertilizer or an organic compost or something like that would probably be your best bet.
17: Okay, let's go right to our next caller. Owen has a question from Pigeon Lake. Owen, hello.
19: Hey, how you doing?
17: I'm good, thanks. So you have a question about a Manitoba maple, or did you lose one?
19: Yeah, so lost. I live in an area, and I think they planted a ton of them out here in 1955 when the houses went in. Mm-hmm. And so a lot of them are getting towards end of life, and we got hit by a microburst or maybe a tornado. I'm not so sure. Anyhow, so we lost this big 50-foot-tall Manitoba maple. We had some stumps taken out when we moved in a year ago. There was probably three or four more of them here. We got one that's still okay. Anyhow, in the process of that one coming down, I've got a single Evans cherry tree. Mm-hmm. And it knocked a couple of branches on it that broke it, so I'll have to just take those off. I don't think they're going to, you know, can't tie them back up and get them to re-kind of graft on. But the other thing that this Evans cherry tree is doing is it's about 10, 12 feet high. It's, you know, Ming is about probably 3-inch diameter. But it's kind of leaning to the north. It's got a real curved bow to it to the north. And the top part is sort of the last 4 or 5 feet is kind of the singular thing. So I'm wondering about kind of taking the top off of that and trying to shape it a little. It also has another sort of main stem or whatever, couple more kind of coming off from the base on the side. And I'm wondering if it's sort of encouraging those or whether I should remove those right down at the ground. I'd like to kind of shape it and I'm hoping to actually go meet with Dr. Evans, who kind of developed this, because I met him back in the 90s and talked to him a year ago. Huh. And one another thing about it is, where the Manitoba maple was, we were going to plant a bunch of other fruit trees there. And something he mentioned was, people sort of suggest planting them about 15 feet apart, but he said he does his about 5 feet apart and then keeps them bonsai'd by keeping both the root ball and the fruit tree itself small. So any comments on pruning this thing, shaping it a bit, and what you think of this idea of bonsai'ing and putting kind of more trees in less space?
15: Yeah, okay. Well, there's lots of material there that I can respond to. Sure. So thanks, Owen. First of all, Evans Cherry was named after Ian Evans, who was an entomologist for Alberta Agriculture for many, many years. Good guy, great guy. I've met him several times. It was actually his colleague, Brendan Caseman, that named the cherry after Ian.
17: Oh.
15: And Ian was really annoyed that he did that.
17: Really?
15: He's a fairly humble person.
17: Oh, yeah, okay.
15: Maybe not.
17: Saying that he was annoyed by it?
15: I think secretly he was pleased.
17: Yes.
15: But it's become a very popular small tree. So there's never really any reason to prune it if it's got enough room to grow. It seldom grows taller than about 12 feet, maybe. About, according to Ian Evans, there's some that are like 60 feet or something, that the original one that he collected the seed from. But, you know, you got to take that with a grain of salt. And anyways, that Evans cherry, if it just experienced some storm damage, you know, a tree fell on it, lost a couple branches, it's suckering up for the base, it's leaning a little bit weird, I would sort of address that very cautiously and not do any more pruning on it for a year or two and just see what develops from it. It may shoot up a whole bunch of branches and suckers next year, which is a really good sign. And then you've got more to work with, right? You've got more to work with. You can prune it back so it's not lopsided in the crown at all. As to planting fruit trees very close together, I would say with Evans cherry, like probably 3 to 4 meters apart would be optimum, you know, no closer than that. Any closer than that, and you're going to have to do a lot of pruning. And what you have to realize is, if you prune a cherry, which is a sour cherry, comes from Europe, it's the same as maraschino cherry, cherry pie, makes a wonderful cherry pie, makes amazing jam, you know.
17: Delicious.
15: Ian's been known to make wine out of it, I think, too.
17: Really?
15: You know, yeah. Oh, yeah, Dr. Evans, yeah.
17: Wine any good?
15: Brendan certainly made really good wine out of it.
17: Yeah. Okay.
15: They used to sell it at the Nurseryman Seed Auction with Landscape Alberta all the time. Yeah, it was great. We got a few bottles.
17: Okay.
15: You know, back in the day. It's been a while now, a couple decades since that happened, but I wouldn't be pruning it too much, because what happens when you prune it is when you prune a prunus, it's in the prunus subfamily of the rose family. But when you prune a prunus, you're removing flower buds. And when you remove flower buds, you're cutting down on the amount of fruit that you're going to get. So if you really like that fruit and you want to maximize your fruit production, try and space them out a little wider, you know, 4 or 5 meters might be ideal. 2 to 3 meters, that's okay. Any closer than that, I think, is a bit of a waste.
17: Okay, quickly before we go to our next caller.
15: Sure.
17: Has anyone ever named a tree after you?
15: Oh, not that I know of, but, you know, there is a couple pine trees that grow in India that make nice edible fruit, pine nuts.
17: You know, yeah?
15: Wicked pesto out of them, yeah. Yeah, Pinus gerardii.
17: Yeah. Unbelievable. I knew you'd have something for that. All right, if you have a question for Gerardii Fournier, he's our master arborist, and we're talking about trees. We're having a grand old time talking about trees here this afternoon. And give us a call, 1-866-468-4422. That number is 1-866-468-4422. Perry is here now from Canmore. Hi there, Perry.
20: Hi.
17: You have a question about parasites?
20: Yes, I've got a spruce tree in my front yard, quite tall, and there's a rather orangey-yellow mass on one of the limbs where it's surrounded all the leaves and the little branches.
15: Mm-hmm.
20: I want to know how to remove it safely. I'm thinking of just cutting it off and letting it fall to the ground, but mm-hmm. I'm worried that might just cause it, dust or whatever, to spread and cause mm-hmm. more parasitic growth.
15: Mm-hmm. What you're describing there, Perry, sounds like a spruce needle rust and very closely related to a number of different rust diseases that affect conifer trees, like pine needle rust, for example, or there's a pine gall, hard pine gall, that also has a sort of an orangey phase to it where it's sporulating and sending its spores everywhere. The interesting thing about these diseases is that they produce trillions of spores, trillions. And spores are very, very, very small. And obviously not all of them grow. Only the odd one will grow every now and then. And it usually needs like an entrance, a natural entrance into the host tree. So we're looking at very, very tiny holes in the leaves called stomata, or when the tree is producing, male or female cones, there's tiny little openings inside the cones where it could get infected. So this time of year, the risk of infection is pretty low, and it gets even lower as you get into the fall. So at some point between now and the fall, maybe consider pruning that branch that has that infection off, and then bag it or put it in the compost or bury it, because it's an airborne thing, those spores. So if it's buried, then there's no trouble. So yeah, you're coming up to the good time of year to be treating that problem.
17: All right. Thanks, Perry, for that call. I think we've got time for one more caller before our news update. Let's go to Murray now in Calgary. Hello, Murray. Murray, are you there?
2: Hello.
17: Hey, Murray. How are you?
2: Oh, sorry. This is Brian.
17: Brian. Oh, you have a couple questions then? About what, do you have a small crab apple tree?
2: I do. We've got a tree up front. It seems to be quite healthy. It flowers these nice little white flowers and produces really small fruit. But it actually has a bunch of very low branches that just kind of make it difficult. I'm a taller guy, mowing the lawn and getting under there. Just wondering the best time to trim that back and what type of branches would be best to take off it. And then secondly, in the backyard, we've got a really south-facing full sun backyard with no trees currently in the backyard. And we'd love to have an idea of like a good, you know, fruit producing crab apple or apple tree that would produce a little bit of shade. And like you're saying, maybe fall time is a good time to plant something.
15: Oh, absolutely. Autumn is a great time to be planting apple trees and fruit trees, like previous caller, Evans cherries and crab apples of all kinds, fruiting crabs, dozens of different hardy varieties. Many garden centers all over the province will be having sales on soon. And so, yeah, take advantage of that and buy one or two. You've got a crab apple in the front, so that's good. There's a source of pollen, but, you know, bees have got to fly from tree to tree to pollinate the flowers so that you get some fruit. So if you've got a nice backyard like that, consider planting two apples rather than, or an apple and a crab apple or something like that, a combination, so that you get more fruit. And as far as pruning branches off that are sort of in the way of the lawn and lawn mowing maintenance and that sort of thing, what I said at the beginning of the show, the previous caller, you know, less is more, you know, just prune the absolute minimum. Take a look online and see where to make your cuts properly, you know, anatomically, as opposed to leaving stubs or making flush cuts, which creates a whole bunch of problems, future problems for the tree. And make sure your tools are very, very sharp. And yeah, a little bit of home pruning is not going to hurt that tree at all.
17: All right. Thanks, Gerard. We're going to take a quick break for the news. I'm with Gerard Fournier this hour. He's a board certified master arborist. He's also the president of Four Trees in Didsbury. Murray, if you're listening, you're still on the line. We're going to get to you right after the news update, but let's do that update now because Stephanie Cram is standing by in the newsroom. Hi, Stephanie.
21: Hi, Andrew. Here are a few stories we're working on today. Albertans have started receiving their special ballots for the upcoming referendum. A handful of people have written into CBC saying they've received theirs and they're encountering problems. When Donna Ogston opened her package, she realized she was missing a ballot. It was for question 10, asking if Alberta should stay in Canada or begin the process to hold a referendum on whether to separate. Ogston says that's the question she wanted to have her say on the most. Ogston called Elections Alberta multiple times, but is still waiting for a clear answer on how to resolve the issue. Elections Alberta tells CBC anyone in this situation should call them, and they'll quickly send a new ballot set. And Claremont RCMP are asking residents to be on the lookout for suspicious activity. It comes after a collision on Highway 43 involving what police believe to be two suspects in a stolen vehicle. It happened this morning near Range Road 23, about 35 kilometers east of Grand Prairie. The RCMP are urging residents to secure their properties, not pick up any hitchhikers, and report any suspicious people. Highway 43 will remain closed while emergency crews respond and investigate. Let's take a look at weather in Edmonton today. A mix of sun and cloud, 30% chance of showers this afternoon with a risk of a thunderstorm. Winds gusting up to 20 kilometers an hour, a high of 20 degrees. Tonight, mainly cloudy, 30% chance of showers, a risk of a thunderstorm this evening, and a low of 11. In Calgary today, a mix of sun and cloud, 60% chance of showers early this afternoon, and a high of 19. Tonight, partly cloudy and a low of 9. In Edmonton right now, it's 17, and in Calgary, it's 14 with light rain.
17: All right, thank you very much, Stephanie. Great to have you.
21: Thanks.
17: That's Stephanie Cram in the CBC Alberta Newsroom. My name is Andrew Brown, and you are listening to Alberta at Noon. It's Friday, and we are taking your questions about trees. Gerard Fournier is here. He's a board-certified master arborist and also president of Four Trees in Didsbury. I know we have a lot of calls coming in. I'm just being told that our next caller would... I don't know if we'll ever get to Murray. Murray's no longer here. It's just what I've been told, in case anyone was wondering. But my phone number is 1-866-468-4422. That's 1-866-468-4422. And let's go to our next caller. We have Ivan on the line from Holden. Hi there, Ivan.
0: Good afternoon.
17: What's your question? You have something about Nantan cherries?
0: Yeah, Nantan cherries. I got some... kind of like a hedge along the deck that's been there for probably 30 some years, and it's getting too tall. I gave it a little haircut this spring, and with the monsoons, this thing has sent the sucker new shoots probably another 2.5 feet higher. So I'm just wondering when's the best time to try and clip all that off and give it another haircut.
15: Well, you know, the Nanking cherry is, you know, we call it a cherry. It's another plant in that Prunus subfamily, the rose family. It comes from China, and it's very, the Latin name is tomentosa, which means covered in hairs. And if you look at the leaves and the twigs and even the fruit, it's all covered in these little fine, almost little microscopic hairs, which makes it extremely hardy for our climate. It's got its own little fur coat. So that's kind of cool.
17: It is.
15: Yeah. So, and it's
17: adorable is what it is.
15: Beautiful little pink flowers and these little red fruits make a wonderful jelly or jam or syrup or something. Right? But the thing is if you, again, if you prune it in the summertime, you will not get any flowers or fruit because you'll be cutting off those buds for next year. But the issue that you're having is just simply outgrowing its space. So like any hedge, basically, you could do this with lilac or cotone aster. Quite often you can do it with cotone aster many, many times and it doesn't hurt it at all. But wait until the end of the winter, just before spring, and just simply cut it to grade or cut it within, you know, two to six inches of the grade level of the ground surface, and it'll all sucker back from then, and you won't worry about trimming it again for another 10 years. So it's way better idea than try to hedge it back, and that kind of frustrates its growth and opens up a lot of wounds that could get infected with fungus and all sorts of things. So less is more, you know, prune it right back to grade every 10 years or so. And that's a good way to do it.
17: All right. Yeah. I've got some great news here.
15: Okay.
17: We have found Murray. Murray is here from Calgary. Hello, Murray.
1: Hi.
17: It's great to have you. You have a question about watering trees? So much buildup now.
1: Yes. I have a root water, mm-hmm. root waterer, one of those spikes that, yep. that the water goes below the surface. Mm-hmm. And I'm wondering how much to water the trees when you're watering trees, like a mature evergreen tree, for example, at the end of the season.
15: Yeah.
1: Sometimes I would water it for 15 minutes or sometimes half an hour in each of four sides for one tree. Well, that's running water for 60 minutes times 18 trees is 2 days of watering. Mm-hmm. That's a lot of water being used. Am I over-watering?
15: Well, here's the thing about root waterers, Murray, is that it sounds like a great idea and it's an interesting invention, but it was made for different types of soil that we don't really have very much in Alberta. In Alberta, we typically have clay soils, especially if you're in Calgary, typically clay soils, unless you live in maybe one subdivision. Roxborough near downtown is fairly sandy, or up in the hill there, Mission, around the Mission District, fairly sandy. But there's all these different types of soils all over the place, like 100 different types of soil around Calgary, but most of it is clay-based. And the roots in a situation with clay-based soil is very, very shallow. And a spruce has very shallow root system. If you've ever been hiking in the mountains and seen a tree that blew right over, a spruce tree, check out how flat that root system is. It doesn't go down like a carrot. It spreads out like a pancake. In fact, if you think of, say, a wine glass on a plate where the stem of the wine glass is the tree's trunk, you know, the bowl of the glass is the crown of the tree, the plate is the root system. So it's very, very shallow. So that root feeder that you have, maximum 6 inches underground. That would be it.
17: That's it, hey?
15: Yeah. And a surface watering is actually better for a spruce than a deep root watering. Yeah, and then a mulch would be ideal because that'll prevent anything from evaporating. So if you use one of these root waterers, I mean, it does. It is really particularly good when we've got really hot weather because it prevents water from evaporating. So it can be a water-saving device. Just put it down a few inches and water it, maybe 5 or 10 minutes per location, and put it in as many different locations as you can all around that tree, you know, one every couple of square feet sort of thing. That's the way to use that tool.
17: All right. That was an excellent question from Murray. Let's keep this thing going. We got a lot of calls on the line. Paul is here now from Calgary. Hello, Paul.
3: Hey, good afternoon. Thank you for taking my call.
17: It's our pleasure. What's on your mind?
3: Well, I have a lodgepole pine that I live west of Calgary on an acreage, and this tree is about, well, when I put it in, it was 12 feet tall, and it did extremely well. It's been there for 25 years now, extremely well for the last 20 years, but for the last 5 to 6 years, it's been slowly dying. The lower limbs have turned basically black, and I've cut them off. And I'm kind of at the point, I don't want to be yelled at, where I'm going to take a chainsaw to it. So I had an arborist look at it about 2 years ago, and he said, continue fertilizing it and watering it and mulching it. And I've been doing that. Is there any hope for this poor old tree?
15: Oh, absolutely. Lodgepole pine, you know, it's the provincial tree of Alberta. You know, it's our number one forest species, and it grows more lumber is made from that species than any other species in Alberta. In the forest, it's a fire species, and it comes up, you know, like the hair on a dog's back is what an old nurseryman told me, you know, and it comes up really, really thick, and you can almost not even walk between a second growth lodgepole pine forest if it's been harvested forestry or if it's been burned. They come back so thick, eh? But here's the neat thing. If you plant that tree on your landscape, it'll spread out and grow like a sort of a normal pine tree instead of like a tall, skinny pole. That would make an excellent teepee pole, by the way. And, you know, as First Nations, you know, adored this tree and had great stories were told about, you know, patience and virtue and honesty and loyalty and stuff when you choose the poles of your teepee from a really straight growing lodgepole pine. So the whole mythology of the lodgepole pine is fantastic. So what a great tree to grow, you know, in your yard and stuff. You know, back in the day when I worked for another company in Calgary in the 90s, we worked at Banff Springs Hotel, you know, the Fairmont Hotel, I guess it is now. And we did some trees. We had to take down some trees that were killed by mountain pine beetle, lodgepole pine, and we counted the rings on them, 275 years.
17: Wow.
15: Yeah, which is a lot longer than you think a pine tree might grow, you know? So
17: really long, yeah.
15: So the chances are of your tree growing, Paul, are excellent, but it may not look the way it did, you know, when it was a young tree. And like usually lower branches, inner branches, they're the ones that die first, and eventually the tree, you know, will become tall and majestic and sort of picturesque. So if you like that look, you know, it's probably your tree's in there for the long haul. But if you like that young, newly planted tree, the way the tree was 25 years ago when you planted it, was like fantastic looking tree. Well, then, you know, it's sort of up to you.
17: 275 years surprises me. Did it surprise you at the time?
15: Yeah, we were quite surprised with that. And there were some white spruce nearby that were, probably three times the diameter that were only 75 years old.
17: Huh. Yeah. Funny, eh? Yeah. Okay. Patricia is up next. Patricia is here from Calgary. Hello.
4: Hi.
17: Hey, Patricia. What's your question for Gerard?
4: Well, Gerard, I am a total novice. I am not a green thumb at all. And I'm living in deep southeast Calgary. I've got a due north-south facing house, my front yard facing south. And I've got this tree in my front yard that is really, really leaning. It seems mostly healthy. I've never really noticed anything that looked odd. Mind you, I'm clearly not an expert. I'm wondering if it's safe for me to sort of lop off some of those branches that are on the side that's really leaning. It's leaning towards my house. And I'm just not really sure what to do with it.
15: Hmm. Patricia, would you happen to know what kind of tree it is?
4: I think it may be an elm. I think there's quite a few elms in my neighborhood, although okay. I could definitely be wrong.
15: Mm-hmm. Well, do a little research.

0: and give you some excellent hands-on advice. So it takes a little bit of the mystery away. And, you know, it's not that expensive. It's not as expensive as the dentist. I mean, that's my personal opinion.
1: Right? But, Fair enough.
0: Depends on what kind of
1: work you
0: need.
1: We can do a whole hour on that.
0: Yeah, exactly. So, so fairly generally, I would just say maybe it's time to consult an expert. And if it is indeed an elm and it's leaning that bad, there might be an issue with the root system there, you know, especially if it's like, say, 4 or 5 inches in diameter now, and you could go out and give the trunk a little gentle nudge and shake. And if you see that whole trunk move, and if you see especially where it's connected to the ground, the root system move, that's an indication that that tree is never rooted in properly. It was either planted too deep or planted incorrectly or planted into some very poor soil, some very compacted clay like we get in, Southeast Calgary subdivisions. So there's a lot of indicators there would suggest that, an arborist might be your best friend there.
1: Okay. Let's go to Susanna next. Susanna is on the line from Edmonton. Hello.
2: Hello there. Good afternoon. Thanks for taking my call.
1: It's our pleasure. Do you have a question about some crabapple trees?
2: I do, in fact. I have 2 rescue crabs, and I am wondering, one is about 4 or 5 years old now. The other one is more like a couple of years or going into its third year. Mm-hmm. But both of them seem quite healthy, and the older one has been producing regularly. I'm wondering, I need to transplant them, because I have a different space with much better sunlight than where they are right now. And I'm wondering whether that should be best done in the fall or rather in the spring.
0: Well, it's kind of fraught with difficulty transplanting trees, especially if they're 4 or 5 years old or even 1 to 2 years old, because they've already spent all that energy pushing out new roots into the new soil. And you're going to dig up the tree now, which is going to set it back another probably 3 years, before you get any new growth or pushes out any new stuff for you. So if you're willing to wait that long to see any new growth or new fruit on the tree, then by all means, transplant them. But the best time to do that in the fall with that species is after the leaves come off the tree. So you've got about maybe, somewhere between 2 and 5 weeks in from the middle of October until the ground freezes solid. And then some years, it just snows and that's the end of the season.
1: So, right.
0: So the same thing happens in the springtime. You've got a little narrow window of opportunity before the tree starts budding and the ground is not frozen anymore. So those are your 2 windows of opportunity. But if it were me, I would consider just leaving those trees alone and just planting a different tree somewhere else because... Yeah.
1: All right. We have another question about a crab apple tree coming up, and I think it's bird related. We have Everett here from Calgary. Hello.
3: Hello.
1: So you have a question about a northern flicker, do you?
3: Yes, I do. So we have a huge crab apple tree. Mm-hmm. It's grown enormously. It's 45 years old. Mm-hmm. And last March, April, a northern flicker has been picking away at the bark quite heavily, actually. It's a protected species, I know, so I didn't interfere. But my question is, and there's lots of bald spots on some of the bigger branches. Mm-hmm. So my question is, how detrimental is this to the tree's long-term survival? And secondly, is there anything I can do before the winter starts, maybe burlap or rabbits in a different plot, to protect this, to prevent this from happening again?
0: Yeah, great questions there, Everett. Northern flickers, they are a tree-dwelling species of native woodpecker, beautiful bird. They absolutely have to have a hollow tree in which to nest in. They won't nest anywhere else. So they're investigating your tree. Your tree's getting to be about the right age. Maybe it's got some heart rot or some decay in the middle of the tree. And for some reason, the bird thinks, maybe that might make a good home. So... if that's the case, the bird itself isn't detrimental at all to the health of the tree because it can only really excavate out wood that is already dead and rotten. There's no issue with it. But having said that, they may try and enlarge the opening there and try and get into that decayed area in the tree so that they can excavate a nest. And that

0: may create some structural weakness. So if you want to keep that tree around as long as possible, you might want to try and do things to discourage the northern flicker from doing that. So there's a number of things you could do. One is a decoy, you know, purchase a decoy of an owl, for example. We've got one that's really cheap and stuff, and it works occasionally for the magpies and until they get used to it, and then we'll move it around and keep them guessing, you know?
1: Sure.
0: You know, so a little decoy of a predator bird works quite well. Failing that, you know, some sort of physical barrier, like a cheap chicken wire, for example, don't wrap it too tightly on the trunk, you know, give your tree some room to grow. Stuff like that usually works. Yeah.
1: What is the relationship between the arborist and the woodpecker?
2: Correct.
0: Well, you know, arborists are people, in my experience, that really enjoy nature, and we like to work outside. We'd rather not work in a basement, you know, on cybersecurity or something like that. You know, we'd rather not work on a desk, attached to a desk our whole lives.
1: Fair enough.
0: We love nature. We're arborists. We're advocates for the trees. And so most arborists I know are really interested in birds and wildlife, too.
1: All right. Yeah. Okay. We've still got some calls coming in here. Joy is next up. Joy is here from Grand Prairie. Hi there, Joy.
3: Hi, I'm actually from about 2 hours north of Grand Prairie.
1: Oh, okay.
0: Okay.
3: Kind of man's land. Mm-hmm. And we have spruce budworm.
0: Yeah. Okay.
3: And I'm wondering when and how to treat that. It's killed one of my little spruces completely and attacking the other younger spruces.
0: Okay, well, spruce budworm.
3: I'm also...
0: Yeah, go ahead.
3: Sorry. I'm also wondering if anyone else has reported that.
0: Mm. Well, I haven't heard of any spruce budworm out in that part of the world recently. You know, I'm up there fairly often. We've done quite a few plantations for Tree Canada up around Spirit River and Ryecroft and further north Hinds Creek, north of Hinds Creek and stuff. And there's beautiful forests up there in the Clear Hills north of the Peace River. And spruce budworm, though it's a native species, it's found in every province and territory of Canada. And it tends to be quite cyclical, and it does a lot of damage when it's very numerous. But when it's very numerous, the trees take a sort of a hit there, and there's not as much protein in the needles, the leaves, the following year, and then usually the population crashes. And that's exactly what we saw in southern Alberta, around Elkton, Alberta, and Water Valley, and Sundry, and places like that, Bearberry, that had a lot of spruce budworm in the previous 5 years or so. We thought it was going to be bad again this year, and it wasn't. So if you can just sort of hang on a little bit, usually it sort of goes away on its own. But if you need to control it, if you've got a brand new little tree or something that you want to see growing in your yard, the thing to do is to catch them in the act. And the only way you can do that, because when they're very, very small, they come out and they mine the new buds, hence the name, spruce bud worm.
1: Right.
0: It'll crawl inside the new bud, and it's only...
1: Inside,
0: eh? Yeah, and it's only like an eighth of an inch big at that point, and it's almost invulnerable from any kind of spray at that point as well, too.
1: Oh, it's protected by the bud.
0: Yeah, because it's protected by the bud, right? So you got to wait until those buds emerge a little bit, and then the insect will emerge from that bud, and it'll become sort of more nocturnal, and it'll feed on mass and feed on some of the older needles and stuff. And at that point, then they are vulnerable, usually right around the end of May. Right. And so, you can pick a product from the garden center, go with the lowest toxicity that you can, or just use plain old water. You know, plain old water spray will actually kill about 50% of them. So if you can do that every couple of days for a week or two, you can solve that problem without chemicals on a small tree easily.
1: Right. Yeah. We've had tons of great questions this hour. We still have time for a few more. Jill is next up. Jill's on the line from Calgary. How are you, Jill?
4: Hi. I'm good, thanks. How about you?
1: Good, thank you. Well, what's your question?
4: Good. Okay, so I've got a Schubert choke cherry in my backyard. I actually have two, and the one was always my really healthy one, and the other one was my sort of struggler, and I would fertilize them. This spring, my typically very healthy one has almost no leaves and looks completely dead. It is suckering around the base, which I keep cutting those off, And I did put some Miracle-Gro fertilizer spikes around the tree back in, I guess it was probably June, when we realized the tree was not, you know, it wasn't just a late spring. It did nothing. And the more weaker Schubert choke cherry is quite nice looking, and it's doing fine. So I'm not sure what happened. Like, where I am in Calgary, it's Edgemont, and we have heard that we got a little bit of some funky weather in the spring that affected some of the other trees, but nobody specifically mentioned the Schubert choke cherry.
0: Well, very interesting, Jill. Edgemont, good old Edgemont. You know, when I was a university student, before I was even tree literate, I worked as a landscaper, you know, in the summertime.
1: Of course you did.
0: Yeah, and we built a lot of the tot lots, you know, the playgrounds and stuff and parks in Edgemont. So, yeah, spent a lot of my summers in the early 1980s building Edgemont. So, hey, Edgemont.
1: That's where we have to name a tree after you.
0: Oh, maybe. Edgemont. Schubert choke cherry. The Schubert choke cherry is a very interesting history. It is just a mutation of the common black-fruited choke cherry that grows all over North America. And, you know, maybe one in a million or 10 million trees has this purple coloration. And the Schubert actually starts out green and then it forgets how to make chlorophyll. And it relies on chlorophyll B, which has this purple tinge, oddly enough. Eh? And it's able to photosynthesize without the green pigment, which makes it a very unique tree and a very desirable tree, horticulturally speaking, because it's so bizarre. It's like purple leaves. So everybody loves that tree. But here's the thing, right? Chokecherry, it's not a tree, really. It's just a large shrub. So in order to get it into that perfect kind of lollipop type of situation, you have to select in the nursery a single stem and prune everything else around it. Jill mentioned she'd been pruning the suckers down around it. But hey, the central stem is now dead. And so what you should do actually is let those suckers grow. And then after about 3 or 4 years, select the strongest one and then start pruning the other ones back. And you can completely regrow that tree as long as it's coming back from the suckers. So you got to let those suckers grow, cut that dead stem out, and that's how you can regrow your Schubert choke cherry tree.
1: All right. Let's bring this thing full circle as we wrap up for the hour. We started, you said that this is the best time of year to plant trees. We have this email from Valerie. Valerie says, I need to plant a few trees next spring, she says, to replace the spots where old birch and aspen have died. Do I need to amend the soil before I replace the trees?
0: Not usually. You know, if you're in a place, an older neighborhood in a city or an acreage and stuff where that's had trees growing for many years and now they've died for whatever reason, you know, grinding the stump out is probably a good idea if you contract an arborist to do that type of work, because it turns that stump into mulch, which is really good for your soil, for your new trees. And the old roots that are in the ground still, they will decay and then create some rich humus and places for new roots to grow. So I would say probably in this case, no need to amend the soil. And, you know, there's no need to wait until spring.
1: Yeah, would you recommend to Valerie, right, just go,
0: absolutely,
1: go for it?
0: Plant right now, water them in really good, mulch them, and they will be springing to life in the spring, I hope.
1: Always with the I hope.
0: Yeah.
1: It's great to do another show with you, Gerard.
0: Absolutely, Andrew.
1: Fantastic. Thank you so much. And thanks to everyone who called and emailed. It flies by, doesn't it? Gerard Fournier is a board certified master arborist. He's also president of Four Trees in Didsbury. He spent the hour with us. And of course, it's Friday, so you know I need to thank the team here on the show. Liam Daw, Dave Woodell, and Ashley Gerbig helped out in the control room this week. Dominica Lorette is our producer here at Alberta at Noon. And Judy Aldous is our executive producer at CBC here in Calgary. My name is Andrew Brown. Have a great long weekend, and we'll be back on Tuesday.

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0: 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We'll hear what this completed gate means to the community.
1: Plus, we'll hear about a new co-working space in the city designed to support companies that are focused on women's health.
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6: Get ready, Canada. It's time for another edition of That's Puzzling. Host Pia Chattopadhyay competes against one familiar voice and one clever listener in a battle of brain games devised by puzzle master Peter Brown. That's Puzzling, after the news.
7: This is CBC News. Good afternoon, I'm Stephanie Cram from the CBC Edmonton Newsroom at 1 o'clock. It is 17 degrees in Edmonton. Albertans have started receiving their special ballots for the upcoming referendum. A handful of people have written into CBC saying they've received theirs and they're encountering problems. When Donna Ogston opened her package, she realized she was missing a ballot. It was for question 10, asking if Alberta should stay in Canada or begin the process to hold a referendum on whether to separate. Ogston says that's the question she wanted to have her say on the most.
8: It doesn't give me a lot of confidence, because now if I'm missing one. Does that mean that somebody else has double? What will happen with that? Especially if it's a number 10.
7: Ogston called Elections Alberta multiple times, but is still waiting for a clear answer on how to resolve the issue. Elections Alberta tells CBC anyone in this situation should call them and they'll quickly send a new ballot set. A Calgary hairstylist says Alberta's decision to not fall back November 1st is causing a lot of problems with its online booking system. He says this technical glitch may cost him money and clients if it can't be fixed before the day the clocks are supposed to change. The CBC's Colleen Underwood explains.
9: Stylist Jordan Yanofchik is noticing client appointments booked after November 1st show up an hour later than they should in his online booking system.
10: I've lost tons of sleep over. It's huge.
9: He says it appears the calendar still believes that Alberta's clocks are going to fall back when they're not. He's reached out to Apple, Square, and others to try to fix it, but worries about overlapping appointments or potential mix-ups if it's not done in time.
10: Money's one thing, but I don't want to lose clients. I've worked so hard for this.
9: Online, there are reports of others having issues with their online calendars. Hazel Campbell teaches software engineering at the U of A. She says time is a thorny concept for computers.
11: It requires a lot of very, very complicated code that's hard to get right. And so anytime there's a political change in any country, I would expect this to cause a little bit of chaos.
9: Not to mention, she says, everything needs to be updated, the phone, the online calendar, the server, in order for a system to properly work. Colleen Underwood, CBC News, Calgary.
7: Rescue crews in Nepal are calling it a miracle. 9 days after flash floods swept along the Tibet-Nepal border, two hydropower workers have been pulled alive from a blocked tunnel. There's now growing hope that more trapped workers will be saved. Julia Chapman has more.
12: A survivor pulled from a tunnel at a hydropower station on the Trishuli River. He's one of two men rescued after being trapped for more than a week. Sanjeev Shah is one of the survivors. Speaking from under an oxygen mask, he describes how he stayed in the tunnel to help others get out, but didn't manage to escape himself. The wife of the other man, Kabir Maharjan, says her husband was confused when he emerged and didn't recognize her at first. Authorities have described his condition as critical. 29 Canadians known to be in the area are still unaccounted for. Canadian officials are collecting DNA from families of the missing. Mark Allen is Canada's deputy ambassador to Nepal.
13: It's become a big part of this process to be able to establish matches between direct family members and the remains.
12: Those families are among thousands of people anxiously waiting for news. Julia Chapman, CBC News, London.
7: And finally, Canada lost 42,000 jobs last month, so says Statistics Canada. Economists were expecting 15,000 new jobs. Eric Davis from BMO Global Asset Management says there may be a silver lining in that employment cloud.
14: The bad news, the loss of 42,000 jobs, probably cements the Bank of Canada not hiking rates this year. The market was thinking there was a fair chance of a hike this year, but a negative job loss probably cements them not doing anything this year, keeping rates on hold. So that's a good thing.
7: Unemployment remains at 6.4%. Manufacturing, an area under threat by Donald Trump's tariffs, actually saw a gain of 22,000 jobs. Turning to weather, in Edmonton today, a mix of sun and cloud, a 30% chance of showers this afternoon, and a risk of a thunderstorm with winds gusting up to 20 kilometers an hour, a high of 20 degrees. Tonight, cloud, mainly cloudy, with a 30% chance of showers. There's a risk of a thunderstorm this evening as well, and a low of 11 degrees. 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

0: Once a month on the Sunday Magazine, we take a breather from it all to have a little fun and put our brains to the test in a series of word games. And every Friday this summer, we're bringing you all of the action from our latest season. So here's how it works. I face off against a special guest as well as a super smart listener who earned the chance to play by answering our audience challenge. We play three rounds of games devised by our puzzle maestro, Peter Brown. And you can play at home. So let's get to it. Here's the June edition of That's Puzzling, which we played in the run-up to the FIFA World Cup.
1: Kia and everyone else, once again, I recommend you use pen and paper. They will be very helpful with the games we're playing today. Let's meet Pia's opponents. First, he's been a reporter. He's hosted Marketplace. He's the new host of CBC Toronto's morning radio show, Metro Morning. It's Chris Glover. Hello, Chris.
2: Hello. Good morning to you. How are you?
1: I am well, thanks. Chris, let's talk about your journey. From reporter to TV host to radio host to contestant on That's Puzzling, was this always the goal, Chris?
2: This is the most nerve-wracking part, I think, of the entire journey, I must say, because, I don't know, you guys are very smart.
1: How are you liking radio / sleep deprivation?
2: Yeah, the sleep deprivation part is the trickiest one for me because I'm also still trying to live my life. Last night, for example, I was at choir rehearsal, something else that I do, and I stayed there until 10 o'clock because next week is our performance, so I'm staying up late at night. I'm still managing to get up early for the show. Oh, and just in case that all wasn't enough, I also decided to go ahead and get a puppy.
0: Oh.
1: So your problem was you're sleeping too much.
0: Do you want to tell Peter and our contestant, who we will introduce shortly, what I said to you when you said, oh, I'll still go out at night. I'll still go out, Pia. That's just how I live my life. Do you remember what I said to you?
2: Did you say that won't last?
0: Yes.
2: Yeah. That seems about right. I believe that to be the case. So I've had a lot of ups and downs in my career, a lot of crazy moments. And this is possibly the craziest: new job, new dog, new everything all at once. But here we are to play a game, and I am good with words. So I'm competitive. Excellent. I'm good with words, and that's what you need.
1: I mean, I think competitive, good with words, and sleep deprived is the sweet spot for this game. But we're about to find out. We mentioned our final competitor. They won their spot in today's game by entering our listener challenge. We challenged you to invent a word for the act of choosing the World Cup team you're cheering for based on the color of their uniforms. And our winning word is
3: prefahuniformity.
2: Oh my.
1: Prefahuniformity.
2: Country of origin, please.
1: That is our winning listener, Nairn Stewart on Denman Island, British Columbia. Hello, Nairn.
3: Good morning.
1: There's a lot going on in prefahuniformity. I want to sing it. Prefahuniformity. Can you break down prefahuniformity for us, please?
3: I use the words prefer, hue for color, and uniform.
1: Oh, well done. Wow. Well done.
2: She's going to win for sure this
0: terrifying
2: one.
1: Now, you are a medical doctor by profession. You are accredited to be an editor, which you're considering as a retirement pursuit. And you're also a fundraiser. What are you fundraising for?
3: I'm fundraising to provide solar panels to Cuban farmers.
1: Oh, lovely. Nairn gets the moral high ground. Uh-huh. Well done. Now,
3: thank you.
1: Do you find that being a doctor and being an editor, are there overlapping skills there?
3: Yes, I'm semi-retired as a specialist in rehabilitation medicine.
1: Gotcha.
3: But I write a lot of reports, and so I edit my own reports. That's the only thing I'm using the editing for now, but I have a long affiliation with words and enjoyment of language.
0: I'm just saying Nairn's characteristics so far, not characteristics, her experiences. Medical doctor, you got to be pretty smart to be a medical doctor.
2: I've read that.
0: Do-gooder, and I mean that in the most complimentary way, someone with a lot of passion and compassion. And the third one is that she edits words. So, Chris, you and I are in trouble, my friend.
2: Yeah, we're in trouble. I was asking my team, some of them who know you very well, Pia, to get ready for this. What do I need to do? And the number one thing they said when they looked at me, don't look at Pia in the eyes. She'll try to throw you off. And here I am looking you dead in the eyes.
0: Wow.
4: They're right. I do that if you're in the studio with me.
1: Wow. Oh, I have not seen the Chattopadi stare down.
2: Oh, it's intimidating.
1: Oh, boy. Okay, wow. Pia, get in one last stare.
4: No, I'm going to mix it up. I'm going to throw them off. There'll be no staring. They'll just be like looking away. Yeah.
1: And then suddenly, like a lighthouse beam, the focus will be on Chris. So I think we're ready to go. Chris, Nairn, Pia, let's play That's Puzzling. Today we're playing two of our newer games. We're going to start with a game suggested by none other than Pia, minus three. I'm going to give you a starting word, then I will ask you to subtract one letter to make a new word. Then you'll subtract a letter from the new word to make an even shorter word. We will do that three times. So here's an example from a round we played recently. Feel free to jump in or stare at each other, call out the answers, not for points, but just to get into your opponent's heads if you want to, or just to warm up. So here's the example. If I started you off with the word sewing, S-E-W-I-N-G, and I asked you to drop a letter from sewing to make a word that means a piece of playground equipment, you would drop drop the E in sewing to make swing. Then if I asked you to drop a letter from swing to get drink quickly, your next word?
2: Swig.
1: Would be swig. Swig, yes, sir. And finally, drop a letter from swig to get hairpiece.
3: Wig.
1: You drop the S from swig to get wig. So the sequence there is sewing, swing, swig, wig. Every correct answer is worth half a point. You have 20 seconds. If you hear this, your time will be up. Pia.
4: Mm-hmm.
1: You're up first. You're kicking us off. Your starting word is streak. To run naked through a sporting event. S-T-R-E-A-K, streak. Drop a letter from streak to get a word that means a cut of beef.
4: Steak.
1: Drop a letter from steak to get a kind of wood.
4: Teak.
1: Drop a letter from teak to get a beverage.
4: Tea.
1: No problem. So
4: I love
1: calm.
4: All three of those things. Tea's my favorite drink. Teak is my favorite wood. And who doesn't love a good steak?
2: Do we get extra points for speed? Because that was also very fast.
4: Yeah.
1: She gets points for unnerving calm under pressure.
4: In this round.
1: The only thing you don't want to do is run out of time here, but yeah, Pia's unnerving calm was noticed even by me. The sequence there is streak, steak, teak, tea. Chris, you are up next.
2: All right, here we go.
1: Your starting word is thrust. T-H-R-U-S-T, like the thrust of your argument. Drop a letter from thrust to get a word that means faith or confidence.
2: Trust.
1: Drop a letter from trust to get corrode.
2: Rust.
1: Drop a letter from rust to get a boring routine. Or something you get stuck in.
2: I am stuck in it right now. Rut.
1: Yes, there it is.
2: Oh. Did I make it in time?
1: I didn't hear the buzzer, so you did make it in time.
4: I was stuck on that one, too.
2: Yeah, it was tricky.
1: I wasn't sure boring routine was going to give it to you, so that's why something you get stuck in was added. Yes, Chris, congratulations. The sequence there, you were correct. Thrust, trust, rust, and rut. I could feel you in my mind just eliminating each of the four letters to see what you came up with.
4: You know what was going on in my mind? I was like, oh, Peter built a bad puzzle. This one doesn't work. Seriously, that's what I was thinking.
1: You know what? That flashed across my mind as well.
2: Don't worry. I saved you. I got
1: it. You saved me. And therefore, we'll see if I can throw you half a point here.
2: Oh, bless you.
1: So far, everyone's got everything. Finally, we turn to Nairn. Are you ready, Nairn?
3: I am, yes.
1: Your starting word is boring. B-O-R-I-N-G, as in, if Pia won every week, it would be boring. Drop a letter from boring to get a word that means fetch or deliver.
3: Bring.
1: Drop a letter from bring to get a piece of jewelry.
3: Ring.
1: Drop a letter from ring to get a structure for drilling oil.
3: Rig.
1: And there it is.
4: There it is.
2: Nicely done.
1: That sequence was boring, bring, ring, and rig. So there we go. Perfect first round. Pia has 1.5 points, Chris has 1.5, and Nairn has 1.5. Now we move on to our second round. And today we're playing a newer game that we began just a few months ago. This one is called Hear Hear. In this game, we are looking for two words. Those words will sound the same, but they're spelled differently, and they mean different things. So for instance, If I ask you to take two words that sound the same, a word for a poem and a word for was in debt, the answers, I heard someone breathe in.
4: Ode and ode.
3: Ode and ode, yes.
1: Ode and ode. Yes, a poem is an ode, spelled O-D-E, and was in debt is O-W-E-D, ode and ode.
2: Do you practice this, Pia? How were you so quick on that?
4: That one was, that one I knew as soon as he said the second clue. I was like, that's definitely ode. And then I went, oh yeah, poem, ode. Because if you have to go through all the different kinds of poems, which I certainly don't know all the different kinds, limerick's not going to work. Haiku's not going to work. So I take the other side. That's your little hint. Take the easier side for you to, by deduction, get the other.
2: Smart. I should have read a dictionary before I came in today, I think.
3: Thanks for that hint, Pia.
1: Pia finds the open door and runs at it. Mm-hmm. So hints are available here for the first or second word in the answer. The hints are very helpful in this round. These are worth 2 points. And if you miss, your opponents will get a chance to steal. Nairn, you're up first.
3: Okay, yeah, I'm ready.
1: We are looking for two words that sound the same. One means late and the other means go too far. Late and go too far.
2: Oof. I think you've gone too far.
3: I think so too. Could I get a hint, please?
1: Yes. Would you like a hint for late or go too far, or will you let me choose a hint?
3: You can choose the hint.
1: Okay. As in a late assignment past its deadline.
3: Ooh, that doesn't really help me much.
4: Wow.
3: Yeah. Any chance of another hint?
2: Phone a friend, maybe. I don't know.
3: Phone a friend, yes.
1: I think I can only give you that.
4: Okay.
1: You haven't turned your assignment in yet. It's
2: overdue.
3: Late. Overdue and overdue.
1: There it is, with possible help from Chris blurting out.
2: Sorry, I forgot my mic was on.
3: I actually didn't hear him, Peter.
1: I believe you. So, late as in overdue, over D-U-E, go too far, overdue, over D-O, as in don't overdo it at the party.
4: So I had that on my paper. The first one I had was tardy. Then I had overdue. I'm showing Chris so I can show evidence. And then I couldn't make that make sense to me for go too far. So I negated that. So I would have never gotten, I mean, I might've said it, but it would have been like, I didn't understand.
2: This is a common problem for you with this game. I saw the boulder disaster that you went through with Sean Majumder.
4: I say things that I don't know what it is.
2: You said it, and then you said, I don't know what it is. The only thing I'm thinking is boulder. And then that was the answer.
4: Very good, Nairn, to come to that. And Chris.
1: Yes. Yeah. Well done. And Pia, you keep saying play on instinct, but you overthought it. Just a little note for you there.
4: Well, I couldn't say it out loud. So
1: no, you couldn't. Yeah.
2: Oh, right. That's not allowed. Okay. Writing that down on the rule sheet here.
4: That is my scolding of Chris Glover without calling him out. Yeah.
1: Yes. In fact, perfect for this round, saying it aloud is not allowed. Chris, are you ready?
2: Yes. And Nairn, you can go ahead and say anything you want out loud.
3: Thank you.
2: Yeah, you got it.
1: Chris, your challenge is to find two words that sound the same. One means abandon. And the other is part of a meal.
2: Meal. Okay. Part of a meal. We could have, what would I abandon? I think I did want to try to do this without a hint.
4: This is your competitiveness.
2: I know. But I just am not even see. I don't even see which half of this I think I'm doing better at. So I might go ahead. Yeah, I'm going to have to suck up my pride and just ask for a hint, please, sir.
1: All right. It's one of the courses of a meal. So just think through a meal.
2: Thinking appetizer. I'm thinking mains. I'm thinking what dessert. Dessert.
1: There it is.
2: Yes.
1: Dessert. To abandon is to D-E-S-E-R-T, dessert. And part of a meal is dessert, D-E-S-S-E-R-T. So far, Chris has got it right, Nairn has got it right, and now we turn to Pia. Pia, you're looking for two words that sound the same. One means decrease. And the other means moral.
4: M-O-R-A-L. Wow. Decrease. Go down. Reduce. go down, reduce, decrease. If you're decelerate, no, I have to take a hint. And well, maybe I should play Nairn's game here and let you decide, Peter, or should I? Okay. I'll tell you what I decide, and then you can give me the other one if you think it's not a good decision.
1: Sure, okay.
4: I think I would probably go for moral.
2: This feels like a hint within a hint.
4: Yeah,
2: I don't know if that is allowed.
4: I think I'm working the system here.
1: I think you've chosen right, Pia.
4: Yeah.
1: Moral as in the moral of the story.
4: The moral of the story?
1: Is a what?
4: Truth. The moral of the story is oh gosh okay, decrease. The moral of a story, okay, decrease, reduce. The moral is, you're, I'm gonna know this as soon as you say it. Okay, I don't have it.
1: First opportunity to steal goes to Nairn. Do you have it?
3: Lesson and lesson.
1: That is correct.
2: Oh yeah, I had it as well. It was just because you went to Nairn first.
4: You should have seen the blank look of knowing nothing on his face.
1: And that's luck of the draw, Chris. Nairn got it right.
4: Shoot.
1: Decrease is lesson, L-E-S-S-E-N. And moral, the moral of the story, is the lesson, L-E-S-S-O-N. So, we have arrived at our final round. The score so far, Pia has 1.5. Chris has 3.5. Nairn has 5.5.
4: Whoa.
1: Still winnable for anyone. Our final round is here again. And again, these are worth 2 points. Hints are available. Steals are possible. We don't get a lot of steals in this. So well done, Nairn. We're going to start with Pia.
4: Oh, back up to bats. Yeah.
1: Yep, back up again. We're looking for two words that sound the same but are spelled differently. Your words mean poor, P-O-U-R, and rule.
4: Rule.
1: Poor and rule.
4: Okay, to pour, decant. Okay, no, I'm just, weird noises again.
2: I have heard you make that sound before, by the way.
4: I don't know where these noises come from, honestly, guys. This is so weird. Okay, rule. That's my rewind sound, by the way. I'm just buying myself time. Peter, give me a hint. You get to decide which half.
1: Pour is a kind of weather.
4: Rain? Oh, rain.
1: Whew, I chose the right hint there.
3: Well done, Pia.
1: Pour is rain, R-A-I-N. Rule is rain, R-E-I-G-N. Sorry, I didn't help you with the kingly business.
4: Nairn, did you know that one?
3: Yes, I did. Chris? I did.
2: I absolutely did as well.
4: Again, lying liar, pants on fire.
3: We believe you, Chris.
1: So the current score, Pia has 3.5, Chris has 3.5, Nairn has 5.5. It's getting tight. Chris, you're up next.
2: Yes, sir.
1: We're looking for two words that sound the same. They mean interfere and an award or prize.
2: Okay. Well, hopefully I will win an award or prize after this game. But what? Award or prize. Interfere. When you interfere, you maybe block? No. Okay. I would like for you to pick your best hint and toss it my way.
1: I think they're equally helpful. I'm going to give you a hint for.
2: Well, then give them both. That's a good idea. Let's not choose.
1: That seems entirely fair to everyone. An award or prize is specifically an Olympic prize.
2: So it's a medal. Oh, to medal. Medal.
4: Yes.
2: I am so competitive. Thank you for bringing me to your game. I love this.
1: So here's where we are. Pia has 3.5. Chris has 5.5. Nairn has 5.5. Nairn, if you get this, you win. If you miss it, Pia gets a chance to force a tie. And if Pia misses it, Chris gets a chance to win. So here we go. All to play for. Penalty kicks at the end of a long 90 minutes of play. Nairn, your two words that sound the same. Mean, vessel, and conceited. Vessel and conceited.
3: Vessel, conceited, vessel, pot. Conceited. I think I'm going to need a hint, please, Peter.
1: A blood vessel.
3: Blood vessel.
1: A blood vessel. Vessel.
3: Oh, vein and vein.
1: Nairn steps up, takes a shot, and
4: please make this stop.
2: Yeah. Do you think she won, Pia?
1: That was our guest announcer for today, the famed Argentinian commentator, Andres Cantor, yelling, "Go!" for 1 hour.
3: I thought you were telling me my time was up.
1: Nairn, that is your way. That is our way of telling you that you did it.
4: Kate,
1: 7.5 points. Pia, what do you want to say?
4: I want to say congratulations first to Nairn. That was amazing. You got everything right. But he gave the doctor vein. Just saying.
2: Cahoots.
1: Well,
3: yes, that was a kind of a double hint. You're quite right.
4: And Nairn, when you win in June on That's Puzzling, you get to hold the crown for extra long until September till we play a new round.
3: Thank you. Wonderful. This has been a lot of fun.
1: Chris, you didn't get anything wrong today. Well played.
2: Wow.
4: I'm going to play poker with Chris, though, because he has such a tell on his face when he doesn't know something. It just goes like, literally, you know, you say blank stare. No offense, Chris.
2: No.
4: But it really goes blank.
2: Yeah,
4: you're such
2: but it
4: an
2: was,
4: animated person.
2: It was every single reaction, too, because I was fist pumping when I got it. I think I clapped a couple times.
3: Chris, I think you've done amazingly well, considering how little sleep you've had.
2: Oh, thank you.
3: I'm very impressed.
2: Yeah, I have actually only been up for an hour. I just said that to you all to make it bigger.
1: Thank you, players, here and at home. And that is That's Puzzling.
4: Much thanks to you, Peter. You can catch up on games you missed or play along again at cbc.ca/Sunday. An all-new season of That's Puzzling will kick off on the Sunday magazine later this month, specifically on Sunday, September the 13th. 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Now, in honor of Nairn's victory and her game-winning answer, we'll leave you with the sounds of Carly Simon and her hit song, "You're So Vain." I'm Pia Chattopadhyay. 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

0: It's 1:30. Good afternoon. I'm Stephanie Cram with an update from the CBC Edmonton Newsroom. Albertans have started receiving their special ballots for the upcoming referendum. A handful of people have written into CBC saying they've received theirs and they're encountering problems. When Donna Ogston opened her package, she realized she was missing a ballot. It was for question 10, asking if Alberta should stay in Canada or begin the process to hold a referendum on whether to separate. Ogston says that's the question she wanted to have her say on the most. Ogston called Elections Alberta multiple times, but is still waiting for a clear answer on how to resolve the issue. Elections Alberta tells CBC anyone in this situation should call them and they'll quickly send a new ballot set. Claremont RCMP are asking residents to be on the lookout for suspicious activity. It comes after a collision on Highway 43 involving what police believe to be two suspects in a stolen vehicle. It happened this morning near Range Road 23, about 35 kilometers east of Grand Prairie. The RCMP are urging residents to secure their properties, not pick up any hitchhikers, and report any suspicious people. Highway 43 will remain closed while emergency crews respond and investigate. Turning to weather in Edmonton today, a mix of sun and cloud, 30% chance of showers this afternoon with a risk of a thunderstorm, a high of 20 degrees.
1: Hello and welcome to Laugh Out Loud in the Summer. I'm your host, Ali Hassan. This is the last episode of our summer series, but summer's not over. Hold on to this weekend. Do a road trip. Embrace the cottage. Go camping. Even if it's in a stranger's backyard, hold on to this weekend. You might be able to tell I'm not ready for this all to end just yet. Now, however you mark the long weekend, we've got some great comedy to keep you company. Now, this first set does deal with peanut allergies. I have a daughter with one of those. I have friends whose kids have very serious versions of that allergy. But the set is not insensitive or mean-spirited. And in fact, on this show, we go out of our way not to present comedy like that. So I hope you enjoy it. This performer's TV comedy specials have aired on CTV, CBC, HBO, and he's the first Canadian winner of the illustrious Seattle International Comedy Competition. Here is Damon Schrider.
2: So, Damon, here from Vancouver, drove up. They said, hey, there's a budget for travel. And then I got the budget and I said, oh, this is a driving budget. So drove up. Spoiler alert, I prefer to fly. Because I'm one of those guys, like I've trained myself over the years, as soon as the plane takes off, I am out cold. Right? Like as soon as it goes up, I don't wake up till the wheels hit the tarmac. And I'm like, oh my God, I just time traveled. Wake up in a completely different part of the country. So the last flight I was taken out, I was just, you know, took off out of Vancouver. I'm out cold. I don't even know how long I've been asleep for. And then I hear the airplane guy, pilot, whatever you want to call him, guy driving comes on. He's like, hey, everybody, we got a little problem here. Might have to turn around and go back to Vancouver. The door indicator light has come on. Which threw me for a loop, right? I didn't know we had door ajar lights in planes, right? We have them in cars, that makes sense, right? You see the light come on, you pull over, you check all the doors, you go on your way. Even if you're driving and the light comes on, you don't see it in time, and one of your buddies goes flying out of the car, he doesn't die, right? He just bounces down the road into a ditch and then you got to pull over and give him a smoke and be like, holy, close one, huh? Shake it off, shake it off, shake it off. And take him for a skin graft or whatever they do. But I've seen movies and when the door flies open on a plane, everybody gets sucked out. I didn't want my last words to be like, I never got my pretzels, and then I'm just flying. And that's the thing, everybody thinks their last words are going to be something cool, right? Everybody thinks they're going to go out on a high note and be like, yippee-ki-yay, mofo. Yeah, I know what my last words will be, because I was driving one time just a little bit ago, and I was coming down the highway, and I hit some water, and I hydroplaned, and I veered right towards a rig, and all I said was, yeah! Yeah, I would have gone out on a Martin Short impression. But then I saw the cart service people coming around the corner. I'm like, oh man, we're gonna live. They don't serve food if you're going down. But now I had to piss pretty bad, right? I was like, oh my God, I thought we were gonna die. So I made a break for it, right? You only got a quick moment before they come around and cut you off. So I raced up there, came around the corner. I was like, oh man, hey, look, I thought we were, you know, gonna die. Can I just get by? I really got a piss from the whole incident, the door indicator light thing. And he's like, sorry, sir, we've already started our cart service. He's like, here, you can have some pretzels. I was like, I don't know how that's going to help. They're pretty water absorbent. If you're telling me you want me to piss in a pretzel bag, that's your call. But I took the pretzels, and now I was kind of angry. I wasn't really thinking clearly, and I just stopped. I was like, well, I'm up here. Can I also grab a bag of peanuts? And this guy lost it on me. I think the only thing you can say worse than bomb on a plane is peanut. Because this guy freaked out. He's like, you can't have peanuts on the plane. People could die. I was like, well, just the peanut people. Yeah, like you can't kill me with a peanut on a plane. Right? I'm pretty sure there's not enough peanuts on a plane to kill me. Maybe if you put me in the bottom of a grain silo and began to fill it with peanuts, you might get me depending on how well I can climb that day. But I'm pretty peanut-proof on a day-to-day basis. Like you could take me to baseball games. I can help you feed elephants. I can do all the peanut stuff. But that's where we are in society, right? In the last 25, 30 years, we know that these peanut people are out there. So now you can't have peanuts on a plane. You go for dinner, you can't get the split peanut soup. That was huge in the 80s. But I think the peanut people were always there. We just didn't know it. Like, I think back in the day, some guy ate a peanut, and he was like, and he went down. And people were like, oh, man, Black Plague got him. Because there was so many diseases killing people, we didn't even think peanut was a possibility. But then as we began to eradicate the diseases, I guess the peanut slowly moved up the chart. Until one day a German scientist fed one to a guy and he puffed up. And he's like, the peanut's a killer! Because remember, the peanut people, they didn't let themselves be known all at once. They just slowly started appearing. Like the first time you met one was in grade 4 or whatever, right? Some kid moved to your school and they introduced him. Like, okay, everybody, this is Timmy. He's allergic to peanuts. Poor little guy. Day 1, he gets to school. He's surrounded by 28 kids with a lunch that can kill him. And then the first thing that happened at recess was some kid rubbed a peanut butter sandwich in his face. Yeah, well, we just all thought he'd sneeze like a cat allergy. Yeah, we didn't know he was gonna puff up and have to move again. The peanut kid was always the new kid. He just had to keep moving till he came to a honey and jam town. But then we decide, hey, we better do something about this. We're losing a lot of peanut people here. So as a society, we all got together and decided to put warning labels on the packages. but we didn't go all in. Right? We just put may contain peanuts. We're like, we're not really sure, but we're all pretty curious. You see, you dig in, but that was only working like 50-50. We were still losing a lot of peanut people. So science got involved and we invented the EpiPen. Right? So now the peanut person has to carry an EpiPen with them. And now if they eat a peanut, they puff up, right? You gotta grab the EpiPen, you gotta shiv them with it. They deflate back down to regular size. Peanut person saved. Right? The peanut people are thriving under these conditions. There have never been more peanut people on the planet than there are today. They were this close to extinction. And now they outnumber the gingers. Bring that up. I was an 80s kid, so I know when peanut people started showing up. Outdoor kid, right? 80s, we were all outdoor kids. Yeah. And for younger people here, it kind of gets romanticized on like online. Is like there's these memes like, oh, we were free to run around. It was the last days of freedom, but it's not exactly what it was like. It's like you got home from school and your parents made you a cheese sandwich. And then they were like, get out. You come back when God turns out the lights. We don't want to see you before then. We were all outdoor kids, right? There was no indoor kids back then. There wasn't even indoor cats. You never went over to someone's house in the 80s and they just had a box of turds by their shoes? That's why they called them house cats. Right, the kids came with the house. You didn't even name all of them. You're like, oh, that one's lucky and that one, he's just around. Because like they only lasted like a year or two. Right, your cat, you get run over by a car, whatever, just disappear. One day you'd be at a friend's house, you're like, man, I used to have a cat just like that. And your cat could just move. You're like, I'm moving up the street.

0: lot. Like 20 years. But back in the 80s, there was also a lot of kids on milk cartons. Yeah, we were losing a lot of kids. And then someone was like, you know what worked with the cats? So they brought all the kids inside, and that's how we got indoor kids. You guys have been great. I've been Damon Schwitter. Take care. Good night.
1: From the Okanagan Comedy Festival, that was Vancouver's Damon Schwitter. You can find him on Instagram at SlimTShritty to see more of his work. Okay, we're gearing up for a very busy fall season of Laugh Out Loud recordings in Ontario. First, for folks in the Owen Sound region, we've got a show at the Roxy Theatre on Friday, September 25th. That show features Hisham Kaladi, Hannah Veldolin, Ron Sparks, and more. And then on October 15th, we've got the Accent on Toronto show at the Danforth Music Hall. The show will be hosted by Marta Chavez and feature Elvira Kurt and many others, including someone you're going to hear from in just a minute. 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All right, let's get back to the comedy. This next comedian has been a returning performer at the Hubcap Comedy Festival in Moncton, the Winnipeg Comedy Festival, and Just for Laughs Northwest. And he was at the Edmonton Fringe Festival just a couple of weeks back. Here is Efthymios Nasiopoulos.
2: Hi. It's good to be back in Kelowna, guys. This is good. I'm glad Canada, I'm glad we're hosting it here. This, people need to know about this town. I love it. But you guys got like a massive highway going right down the middle of the town. It's kind of frustrating. You know, I ran, it's hard. I was driving and I was like, oh, look, A&W. Can't wait to stop there. Miss Mag's it. I just left town. I couldn't turn around. I'm in Peachland. I don't even know what I'm doing there. I'm like, we'll get there tomorrow. We'll get there tomorrow. You can't. This is good, man. My name's, it's a lot of words, a lot of letters, guys. Efthymios Nasiopoulos, it's like 20 letters, I don't know, right? It's tough for people. I was doing a show up in Prince George. It's a great lot, you know, very multicultural town. a lot of unsolicited mullets is what's happening over there. They didn't even, no hipsters, just a lot of mullets. And I was doing a show there, and the poster in the club, it said Efthymios Nasiopoulos. But then to help people out, like in brackets underneath, so, you know, don't worry, speaks English. They needed help. They needed to know what's happening. And I come from a very religious family. We all have religious names. Well, really, not me. My dad's name is Elias. In Hebrew's name is Elijah. My dad's name is God. My mother's name, Maria, after the Virgin Mary. My brother's name is Anastasios, which means, you know, the resurrection of Jesus Christ. Efthymios means a good-natured. So they don't really care about me and my household. They're the Holy Trinity. I'm like, I like chips at parties. Let's have fun. I'm good-spirited. I've had a chance. I'm originally from Ontario. I've got a lot of friends that have been popping out kids in the last few years. And they want me to meet their kids, and they're so excited. You're going to love our kid. You got to meet our kid. He's the best kid. These young parents, you got to realize, I don't care about your children as much as you care about your children. There's a discrepancy. I'm not as excited to meet your kids. They're like, oh, you got to meet, he's a genius. This kid's the best. He's an athlete. I'm an adult. I'm a full-grown male. I am literally better than your kid at everything in life. I don't know. I'm comparing them to me every time, and I'm always winning. I'm taller, I'm faster, I can count twice as high. What are we talking about here? They're looking at Jimmy, throw the football. I can throw him further than the football. Are we kidding? Are we kidding? He can't pronounce his R's. When does that stop? I want some ice cream. You're 12. This is not right. Is this a character you're working on? I'm not impressed. And I met my one buddy's kid. You know, it didn't go very well. He said some things he can't take back. He knows what he did. His name's Andrew. He's 3. And he really, he just, he got underneath. Oh, don't take his side. You don't even know what he said.

0: was trying to make small talk with this thing. He had this shirt with a dog and a house on it. I was like, Andrew, is that your dog? I said, is that your dog? And he's like, yeah. Give me attitude right away. I was like, I'm already upset. He's like, yeah, it's my dog. I was like, okay. First of all, it was a cartoon dog. So right, this kid's a sociopath. He's, you can't trust him. He's taking credit for other people's work. I was like, is that your house? He's like, yeah, it's a sandcastle. I'm like, okay, this kid needs some work. He needs some tutoring. And then he just looks me right in the eye. He's like, do you and your girlfriend have a dog at your house? I'm like, listen, kid, I literally have none of those things right now. You just ruined my life in one sentence. Who told you this? How did you know all the things I'm running away from at the same time? It's like, how fast is your car? How fast? You picked me up from the train station. You know I'm not driving right now. I wanted to strike. I know you can't. Hit kids that aren't related to you. But anyways, I was upset. I thought, whatever. What are you going to do? I've got nephews too. And they're, you know, it's very, I feel like I'm at that age where, the generational differences are coming through. Like I grew up a lot of corporal punishment. Even games at parties were different, right? I remember musical chairs growing up. Like, that was different back there. That was like the Hunger Games for me. That was, not everyone made it out. Like, some people are still in the basement somewhere crying. It's not a healthy game. 10 kids, 9 chairs, just pacing around. Your aunts and uncles are smoking cigarettes inside. You're just looking at your friends. It's like, when this song stops, you're dead. I'm not losing. I know we're best friends, but I'm getting the party bag. I don't care what happens. Music stops when a kid's head goes flying through a sheet of drywall. Just starts crying. There's snot and blood. And then his mother just goes up to him and wipes his face. She's like, lose again. We're going home. You can't just sit fast. Your father sits all day. You think you want to learn something from him? I was at my nephew's game. It's different now. And that was like 10 kids, 20 chairs. Just every kid just had his own chair, just sitting there forever. One kid covering in cake. When did we start? 3 songs ago. This is this generation. Things have changed. Tried to stay busy over the holidays, man. I gotta stop calling the pandemic the holidays. It just feels like a really... it feels like the worst holiday you've ever had. Just 3 years with your parents in a one-bedroom apartment, just crying. Nothing changes. But... tried to stay, you know. I tried some hobbies. I tried surfing. That was great. That didn't work out. I can't surf. I was in Tofino, and if you've never been, like, you got to get lessons the first time you go. And it was just me and kids, so I'm already upset. And I look like a massive penguin that's just on steroids. I'm like in this wetsuit, and these kids are running around. Then you have to practice first. You have to lie in the sand, and they draw a surfboard around you. So now I'm just pretending I'm surfing on sand. People are looking at me like, what's wrong with this man? And I couldn't surf. I kept falling down, but these kids are great at surfing. They were doing backflips. I'm eating water, eating sand. I was terrible at it. It got so bad, like, kids started laughing at me, and this one parent, she's like, she looked at her kids like, stop laughing. We don't know what he's been through. Like, as if like I'm just in recovery or some sort. Laugh it up, Cologne. Laugh it up. Tried dating over the pandemic. It didn't go so well. I don't know, that doesn't feel like a big, you guys are kind of small. You guys have, I don't know, it doesn't feel like a big online dating place in Kelowna. I feel there's just, it's a small pool of people of, just, I don't think it works out here. Just a bunch of people standing on their own roofs. I'm just like, I'm still single. I'm like, I'll date you. I tried this thing. It's called Bumble. And Bumble, if you don't know, it's a wonderful dating app. You match up, and then you say hello to women, and then they have to say hello back to you. Otherwise, they just disappear into the ether. I know, right? We're working on equality. So it's like, it's just up to them to say hi. And then I didn't actually go on that date. It was a crazy situation. I don't know who this woman was. We met. It was a great conversation, like online. We were talking, and like, she liked books. I like books. She liked movies. I'm like, I like movies too. She's like, I'm a bit of a coffee aficionado. I'm like, are you telling me? I love coffee. Let's grab a coffee. She's like, there's a great spot down by my place. I'm like, I'm there. She's like, it's Tim Hortons. I deleted the app immediately. I never said that. I just disappeared. I went on a walk for 3 days. What kind of a psychopath goes to Tim Hortons on a first date? What is this, a union meeting? Like, what are we doing here? We're trying to wrangle middle managers down at the textile plant? Are we organizing a Little League tournament? That's not where you start a relationship. That's where you end a relationship. That's your like, listen, this is not working out. Let's go have some fake roast beef sandwiches and end this thing. I hate you with all my heart. That's what your financial advisor is like. Listen, buddy, I lost all your life savings on Bitcoin. I don't know what happened. It was a rough 8 seconds. I blinked. It's gone. It's the Tim Hortons up the road. Let's go there and sort this out. But I haven't had luck, guys. I'm single now, and my last relationship didn't work out. We didn't have the same love language. Yeah, I didn't know what those were either, and not until it's too late. You guys, there's 5 love languages. Languages of love, and you generally don't find out until the relationship is completely in pieces, and she came home from the library with this dusty book, and she's like, it turns out we didn't have the same love language. I'm like, this relationship is over. I don't think we're going to work out. I don't even know what you're talking about. So there's 5, right? There's like words of affirmation, physical touch. That's a good one. Quality time. Mine was English. It wasn't on the list. This is the problem. She's like, very funny. So like, I'm not a very emotional guy. So she downloaded this feelings wheel. This is how bad. It's like a Wheel of Fortune wheel. She like put it on a magnet on the fridge. And it's like that. It's like the bottom of the circle has like these root feelings, and as you get further away, there's like these derivative feelings. It's like sad. Are you sad? Are you distraught? Are you a little upset? And then she's like, what feeling are you today? I'm like, I don't know what you're talking about. This is insane. She's like, pick a feeling. I'm like, I don't have a wheel. I have 2 feelings that I'm aware of, like good and not good. It's a boomerang. I don't have a wheel. I throw it out in the morning, and if it doesn't smash my face, it's okay. So you know your problem is? There's a brick wall blocking your heart, and I want to tear it down. I want to get inside the brick wall. I'm like, that doesn't make any sense. I think you need help. She's like, there's a brick wall, and I want to get inside and fix you up. I'm like, I don't have a brick wall. Turns out I have a brick wall. Here's the thing. Yeah, it's huge. It is. But hey, listen, ladies, I'm not, you know, it's hard. Guys, we don't emote, you know. We keep things close to the chest. But I wasn't always like this. When I was young, there was no wall. I was just an empty field. I was just running around, you know, doing backflips in my, you know, birthday suit, just minding my own business. And, you know, one day someone stabbed you in the back. Anyways, I added a fence around my field, and people kept jumping the fence. So I added some razor wire, and then I built a moat, and then this beautiful retaining wall. You would love it. Didn't even use a level. So perfect. And then one day you fall in love. So let's tear down this wall. I want to tear it down. So we tore it down brick by brick. We drained the swamp, cut a hole into my fence, and now it's just weeds. You know, no one's been there for many years. And then one day when I'm not looking, she stabs me in the back. Anyways, now it's snipers on the North Tower and on the South Tower pointing in a crisscross pattern. I built a grass maze filled with lions and tigers that rip your arms and legs off. But ladies, from the outside, it looks like a garden. So some infrastructure's built up. You got a nice little crepe place. It's always golden hours, serves 24 hours mimosas. You'll love it. It's beautiful. If you get through the maze, no one does. It's just a projection of my Greek mother, and she challenged you to cook off, but it's a trick question. No one cooks better than her, so you get poisoned to death. You have to tell her, show me the way. And you have to tell her, teach me how, show me the way, and then she just rips off her mustache, and she points to a tower in the back, but you're like, which one's he in? There's 3 towers. Obviously, the one with all the red flags on top. Anyways, if you get to the top of the tower, there's no dragon. There's just a room full of mirrors that show you that you've been the monster the whole time. And you plunge to your death. Anyways, trying to fit that onto the feelings wheel, but I'm not too sure what color it is. But it's my opening paragraph on Bumble, so we'll see how that works out. Guys, I've been Efthymios Nestialpas. Thank you very much.
1: That was Efthymios Nasiopoulos. You can find his comedy album Efthymios on iTunes. And if you're in Ottawa, he will be at Absolute Comedy from September 8th to the 13th. And of course, he will be at Accent on Toronto on October 15th. And that is our show. My thanks to the Okanagan Comedy Festival, the Creekside Theatre in Lake Country, and recording engineers Corey Haberstock and James Tulla. And a special thanks to my producer, Lee Pitts. Finally, a big thanks to you for listening to Laugh Out Loud. I'm Ali Hassan. I'll see you back here real soon.
2: 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You know it's a massive hometown show when you fill the venue where the Raptors and Leafs play. The last girls at the party are ready to bring on the hits as the Beaches lead a boisterous sing-along at Scotiabank Arena in Toronto. The Beaches, Part 2 on CBC Music Live, after the news.
3: This is CBC News. Good afternoon, I'm Stephanie Cram from the CBC Edmonton Newsroom. At 2 o'clock, it is 17 degrees in Edmonton. We begin in the U.S. where a mistrial has been declared in the Lindsay Clancy case in Massachusetts. Jurors deliberated for the past 7 days but were unable to reach a decision. Judge William Sullivan acknowledged their work as he dismissed the jury.
4: I just want to thank you so much. And with that, you're discharged. Thank you. All right.
3: The last-minute appeal by the defense to stay the mistrial was rejected by the state Supreme Court. 36-year-old Clancy is accused of killing her 3 young children, but her defense insists she is not criminally responsible due to her bipolar disorder and postpartum depression. The case drew vast public interest and polarized opinions. The mistrial leaves the case unresolved and allows prosecutors to try Clancy again. Here in Alberta, as special ballots for the upcoming referendum start trickling into Albertans' mailboxes, some say they're encountering problems, including incomplete packages. The CBC's Karina Zapata has more.
5: When Donna Ogston received her mail-in ballot package, she started filling it out right away. It wasn't until she got to what was supposed to be the last question that she realized something was off.
6: Well, I checked, actually, about 3 times before I realized there was no ballot 10.
5: Question 10 asks if Alberta should stay in Canada or start the process of holding a referendum on whether to separate. Ogston worries someone else received 2 ballots for that question and that she'll miss out on having her say altogether.
6: This is very important to me. I've voted in every election since I was old enough to vote.
5: Ogston has been in touch with Elections Alberta and is still waiting for a solution. Media relations lead Michelle Gurney says this is what people in the situation should do.
7: Give our call center a call, and the number is 1-877-422-VOTE, and Elections Alberta will work really quickly to send out a ballot set that is complete.
5: The deadline to apply for a special ballot has been moved up to September 25th. Karina Zapata, CBC News, Calgary.
3: A botched race course that was longer than it should have been for the Edmonton Marathon has cost 13 runners a chance to compete in the prestigious Boston Marathon. In a statement, Edmonton organizers say the Boston Marathon will accept the finishing times of 92 competitors to qualify, but not the 13. The August 16th race in Edmonton was about 2/3 of a kilometer longer than necessary. The organizers initially stood by their calculated course length, but simultaneously held a review that found they had miscalculated it, citing an issue with a mapped detour. The Boston Athletics Association, which runs the Boston Marathon, had said even though the runners in Edmonton had to go farther, they would be eligible if their final time still met the Boston qualifying time. However, it said it would not accept race times from Edmonton that had been adjusted to accommodate the extra distance, ultimately leading to the 13 rejections. The new Canada's Changing Climate Report has a stark warning for the country. It says almost every weather extreme will get worse in the decades to come. And even under the best emissions scenarios, dramatic climate change impacts are nearly guaranteed for Canada. Anayat Singh reports.
8: There's now a significant amount of warming baked in that we have to adapt and adjust to.
9: Ryan Ness is an expert on climate adaptation at the Canadian Climate Institute. He says it's time to heed the warnings in the federal government's climate report.
8: In a best case scenario, Canada is expected to warm by about 3.5 degrees before things level off. That means a significant amount of climate change, more extreme rainfall, more droughts, more wildfires.
9: Canada is warming at twice or more the global average, and even if the world reaches net zero carbon emissions in this century, the country will see more extreme and irreversible weather patterns. But the report lays out even worse scenarios for the country if emissions continue. It means a harder look at how to adapt to this gloomy forecast and whether Canada is doing enough on cutting its own emissions. Inayat Singh, CBC News, Toronto.
3: Canada lost 42,000 jobs last month, so says Statistics Canada. Economists were expecting 15,000 new jobs. Eric Davis with BMO Global Asset Management says there may be silver lining in that employment cloud.
10: The bad news, the loss of 42,000 jobs, probably cements the Bank of Canada not hiking rates this year. The market was thinking there was a fair chance of a hike this year, but a negative job loss probably cements them not doing anything this year, keeping rates on hold. So that's a good thing.
3: Unemployment remains at 6.4%. Turning to weather, a high today of 20 degrees.
11: Welcome to CBC Music Live. I'm Odario Williams. We're back at Scotiabank Arena in Toronto for part two of The Beaches, with their biggest ever headlining show in their hometown. Here's Leandra Earle.
12: Toronto, how we doing? Before I enter the next song, I just want to say on behalf of all of us, like, this is just so crazy. Thank you so much for all the support you guys have shown us from day one of this band. It's really, truly a dream come true. Woo! Eliza and I both in 2004 separately saw Avril Lavigne here for the very first show ever. Never in my wildest dreams did I think I would be on this stage. Thank you so much for being here with us. This next song is called...
13: You got this.
12: Sorry. This next song is called Lesbian of the Year. And it's a very special song to me. I wrote it with my best friends, with our co-writers Sam and Zale. And I really got to honestly talk to my band about the struggles and the journey of coming out later in life and finding myself. And coming out to my family and friends and hoping that they'll love me just the same. And they have, which is so special. I just feel so grateful and so honored to be here with so many of my friends and my community and my family who've supported me all these years coming out. And you mean the world to me. I could cry, but I won't just yet. This is so beautiful. That flag with my face on it is very beautiful.
13: That rules. It says lesbians rock.
12: Yeah, they do.
13: Yeah, they do.
12: Let's hear for the lesbians.
13: Let's hear for the lesbians.
12: But a safe community is so integral to our souls and to happiness and joy. And this life is so short. And I'm so happy that we can all share this beautiful community together. Thank you so much for being here. I love you all very much. And this is the first time playing this song in front of my parents, so I hope you like it.

That's Leandra Earle and the Beaches with Lesbian of the Year. I'm Odario Williams. You're listening to CBC Music Live. This song's called Edge of the Earth.

0: The beaches with Edge of the Earth. I'm Odario Williams. 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
1: It is so good to be back in Toronto. It's also so good to be back home in Canada. 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We've been really lucky to play all over the world and to so many different people, but we'll never forget that we're Canadian girls. 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

0: You just heard the Beaches with a medley of their older hits created especially for this show. Very cool stuff. I'm Aldario Williams. 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
1: It's 2:30. Good afternoon. I'm Stephanie Cram with an update from the CBC Edmonton Newsroom. Edmonton police are looking for witnesses or information after a man fell from a stolen forklift and died. Investigators say just after midnight on Saturday, an unidentified male was operating the stolen forklift on 140th Avenue near 134th Street. They say two others were riding the forklift when one of them, a 20-year-old man, fell off and struck the vehicle, resulting in fatal injuries. The two others fled the scene on foot. Anyone who witnessed or may have video footage or information is asked to contact Edmonton Police. The City of Edmonton says the 100th Street funicular has once again been targeted by vandalism. It says an already damaged glass panel was peeled back and a person gained entry into the funicular. The city has now closed the funicular while it cleans up the area. There's no timeline for when it will reopen. The city says 21 of the glass panels were damaged last month in a downtown vandalism spree that caused about $100,000 of damage. Police charged a 19-year-old man. Turning to weather at Edmonton today, a mix of sun and cloud, 30% chance of showers this afternoon with a risk of a thunderstorm and a high of 20 degrees.
0: Welcome back to CBC Music Live. I'm Aldario Williams. We're with the Beaches and a huge crowd of their hometown fans at Scotiabank Arena in Toronto. Here's a hit off their Juno-winning latest record, No Hard Feelings.
2: Uh-oh, costume change. 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
2: What's up, Toronto? Is there someone in the audience who would like to be my Jocelyn this evening? Hi, I'm gonna come and find you.

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1: Thank you, Jocelyn, and thank you to every single Jocelyn in the audience. Who's ready to get feral, Toronto? Who's ready to make some bad choices?

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1: This next one is Blame Brett. I'll never get tired of playing it. It was sort of a very pivotal and important song for us in our career and gave us a lot of room to grow all over the world, which was incredible. It's, yeah, a very special song. I'm going through a breakup again, so I've been re-listening to it to help me through my current breakup. But it's really funny. It's really beautiful.
2: I don't know what else to say about it.
0: Well, it's the song that changed our lives, basically.
2: Yeah, pretty much.
0: So it's a really important song to us. And obviously, I think it's a song that a lot of people are excited about. And they're, like, waiting for us to play that one. The crowd always goes absolutely crazy.
1: Yeah. I guess a lot of artists don't like playing their biggest hit, but it's my favorite.
0: I love it. And we will be blaming Brett until we die.
1: Until we die. Sorry, Brett.

0: You just heard the Beaches perform one of their biggest hits, Blame Brett, at Scotiabank Arena in their hometown of Toronto. I'm Odario Williams. You're listening to CBC Music Live. Here are sisters Jordan and Kylie Miller of the Beaches.
1: I think when it comes to like our favorite part of the job, playing live is like the number one, the thing we love the most doing in music. You know, we love writing and we love traveling and we love partying, but performing is like the most cathartic, wonderful thing to do in the whole world. And for us to be able to do it together as a group of really good friends just feels incredible. And yeah, and to do it for our hometown, for all of our friends and family and fans from out here, feels really special. We're honestly so thrilled to be playing the Scotiabank Arena tonight. It's been a bucket list venue for us for many, many years, so it feels really exciting to play this and a bunch of arena shows all across the country. I think personally, like, I was waiting to be a bit more nervous, but it hasn't really hit me yet. How about you, Kai?
2: I'm definitely a little bit nervous, but I think that it's good to be nervous because it reminds you, like, you know, that this is like something that's really important to us, and this is a venue we've been going to our entire lives, so it really is such a huge bucket list moment for us, and I'm just so happy to be doing it with my sister.
1: Yeah.

0: right, ladies, wrap it up. Let's go. The party's basically over. Y'all are the only people remaining here, so everybody needs to get their ass to the bus. Bus leaves in 10. Thank y'all. Good night.
1: One more?

the Beaches. We're finishing up their biggest ever hometown show at Scotiabank Arena in Toronto. Hey, if you'd like to see them live, their next Canadian show will happen at the Harvest Jazz and Blues Festival in Fredericton, New Brunswick, on Friday, September 18th. Now, for videos of the concert you just heard, please check out our CBC Music YouTube channel and also our website. Just go to cbc.ca/music. 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Thanks to Justin Nace, Brendan McGuire, Steve Major, and Vanessa Conley for recording all that music and providing it to us. CBC Music Live is produced by Andrea Jin and Malcolm Gould. I'm Odario Williams. I hope you can join me next Friday afternoon for The Brothers Landreth.

0: Hi, Edmonton. Welcome to Radioactive. It's Friday, September the 4th. We made it. I'm Jessica Ng. Have you seen the massive steel structure going up in 97th Street in Jasper Ave?
1: Quite a bit was done indoor, prefabbed already, so they're able to put it up. And we hope to everything is done by the end of, before winter, before snowfall.
0: Min takes us to the new China Gate and learns what it means for the Chinatown community. That's coming up in a few minutes' time.
2: Hello, Sean Newton here with a look at the weather for you. Sitting at 17 degrees right now, heading up to a high of 20 later today. The mix of sun and cloud. We are going to see about a 30% chance of showers this afternoon here with the risk of a thunderstorm. And it'll be cloudy tonight, that risk of a thunderstorm persisting.
0: Well, thank you for the update, Sean. Stephanie Cram has a look at the local news. Hi, Stephanie.
3: Hello. Alberta Premier Daniel Smith is among those acknowledging the work of Chief Justice of Alberta, Ritu Kular. The Court of Appeals says Kular died yesterday following a long illness. And Nate's on-campus restaurant will be shut down indefinitely after the detection of carbon monoxide. I'll have more on that story at 3:30.
0: Thank you for that. Sean, let's get our first update on the roads, and it's already a busy one.
2: It sure is. Lots of folks may be taking off a little early for the September long weekend here. Lots going on in the northwest corner of the city, looking particularly at St. Albert Trail heading northwest here out of the city. About a 9-minute delay there. Similar delays on 127th Street. A lot of that's really just focused around the construction in and around the Yellowhead there and that stretch just by Blatchford Airport there. Of course, lots of other delays as well. Here we got reports of a collision eastbound on 137th Avenue. That's as you are approaching, 97th Street there. And then, of course, the white mud seeing a lot of volume already, particularly westbound as you approach Rainbow Valley Park. That is just due to volume. No collisions there to report. You can always give us a call at #740 or send us text at 587-336-2929.
0: Nice job. That's the one. That is the one. Thank you for that, Sean. 7 minutes after 3 o'clock, and this is Radioactive. Construction of Edmonton's new gate at the entrance of Chinatown is underway. Steelworkers have been building the massive gate in 97th Street along Jasper Ave since about mid-August. The $8.7 million project has been in the works for years and replaces the original Harbin Gate, which was located two blocks north of the current spot. While the project has been delayed and some of it mired in controversy, the completion of this project is well anticipated. Armin Dariwal spoke to Sandy Pond with the Chinatown Transformation Collaborative Society and Ward O'Damon Councillor Ann Stevenson about it.
1: My name is Sandy Pond. I am the co-founder and chair of the Chinatown Transformation Collaborative Society.
4: So Sandy, we're standing here outside, just along Jasper and 97th Street. It is amazing how far this has come. They've put it up pretty fast.
1: Quite a bit was done indoor, prefabbed already, so they're able to put it up. And we hope to everything is done by the end of, before winter, before snowfall. And then we would have a grand opening of the gate.
4: What has this whole process been like for the community, for the Chinatown community?
1: Well, it's a long time coming because after the tearing down the Harbin Gate due to the LRT, there was a lot of conversation, a lot of planning. But the last few years, the city really did the things on their own. And we wish that we were a little bit more engaged, especially that lately that the price has really skyrocketed.
5: Hi, I'm Ann Stevenson, City Councilor for Ward O'Damon, which includes Chinatown. Yeah, it is so exciting to see it come to life. You know, I've been looking at drawings of it for years, and to actually see the size and scale of it is incredible. And it's not you. I mean, I was here for the marathon, which was just like 10 days ago, and there was nothing. There was only the concrete plinth. So this has gone up incredibly quickly. It's great to see. I'm so proud of the previous council that we did commit the funds for this gate. I think it's a really important acknowledgement and rectification of the gate that was removed. Again, there were important reasons for that, but a commitment was made sort of verbally to the community at that time, but no dollars were put behind the commitment to a new gate. So I'm really, really pleased that we were able to do that, and just delighted to now see it coming to life.
4: And what was some of the community engagement like? And I guess from a city's perspective, how can you, you know, are you able to incorporate some of their concerns? Because I know cost was a part of it. I know the last gate had some details on it that may have been even from Harbin. And so there was talk about trying to preserve that and maybe incorporate that into the new one. I mean, that's a lot, right?
5: Yeah, you know, it's a really iterative process. And I'm really proud of the work that our city teams did to work with community and make some changes. For me, it was really important that this was built in conversation with community, that there were opportunities to make refinements and really reflect culturally what you know, the meaning of the gate. Of course, there's always pressures and balances, you know, budget being a really important one. So as we can see, it is a steel structure. We know that steel is in the news a lot these days in terms of tariffs and costs. We also know from other jurisdictions some of the challenges they've faced with different materials. So I think it's in Montreal, they have clay tiles that have been cracking and falling onto the roadway. So because this spans such a major arterial road, there are really important safety considerations. So, you know, again, there were trade-offs and balances, but I think that the teams really landed on something that all Edmontonians can be proud of for decades to come.
4: It is massive. It is quite striking as people come into Chinatown. Do you think it'll be the spark needed to maybe turn things around in this community?
1: Well, this is part of the tourism piece for the Chinatown plan. As far as the artwork, the People's Republic of China, Harbin City, is donating the artwork. We prefer the local artists' artwork to be more of the foundation on the bottom, because that is actually symbolized the Edmonton story. We want to feature legacy makers, people that who have put in so much blood, sweat, and tears to this community, and for Edmonton to be more pronounced on the bottom of the gate rather than on the top. So we'll have a conversation with these artists. It's great there's the Edmonton story, but we want to be more of the bottom part of the foundation. You see the two-pick pillar? Yeah. Then people actually can read it and see it. And that they felt more touched about what are the people that have done in the city of Edmonton, for the city of Edmonton. And this would be our story, right, for Edmontonian. And there are so many great forefathers that who have made Chinatown and made Edmonton such a city that we would like to commemorate that way.
5: I'm so excited that Emily Chu and Haley Finney were chosen as local artists. They're doing a really beautiful collaboration to represent not only the culture of the Chinese community, the Asian community that's been in this area, but also the Indigenous community, really bringing those two together. I think it's a beautiful compliment to the gate and to the history of the community.
0: That is City Councilor Ann Stevenson. You also heard from Sandy Pond of the Chinatown Transformation Collaborative Society and Armin Dariwal. Edmonton's China Gate is projected to be complete by the spring of 2027.
2: And time for a quick look at traffic here. As I said earlier, already a lot going on here, lots of volume, especially on major routes. I'm looking at the Yellowhead right now from about 97th Street to around 127th Street. Very, very busy in both directions. Lots of slowdowns there, including lots of the feeder routes onto the Yellowhead, looking particularly at St. Albert Trail, heading northwest, about a 10-minute delay there from the roundabout at 118th up to the Yellowhead. 127th Street, seeing similar delays as well. And then we'll pop over to the west side of the city here, right around West Edmonton Mall and around lots of the construction there. Of course, southbound on 170th Street as you're passing the mall, heading towards 87th Ave, about a 6-minute delay as you approach 87th there. And then a few reports of collisions across the city, westbound on Stony Plain Road as you approach 184th Street. Collision there that's causing delays back to about 170th Street. That'll take you 10 minutes or so to get through there. And then similarly, on the north end of the city, if you're heading westbound on 137th Avenue, right around 97th Street, reports of a collision there as well. Fairly minor delays still at this hour, but worth keeping your head on a swivel if you're in that neck of the woods. You can always give me a call at #740 with anything else, or shoot me a text, 587-336-2929.
0: Have you ever had a hard time seeing the blackboard in school?
6: Can someone pronounce this word? Bart?
7: Oh, I couldn't read it. The letters are all blurry.
6: Is it possible all your misbehavior and miserable grades have been caused by a simple vision disorder?
7: You mean it ain't me noggin, it's me peepers?
0: Okay, a little classic Simpsons there. Now, just after the 3:30 news, we're going to speak to an optometrist about the importance of back-to-school vision tests. So today on the show, we want to hear about the story that you have about when you first realized that you needed glasses.
2: Now, do you even wear glasses, Jessica? Do you have a story about this? I don't know if I've ever seen you wear glasses.
0: So I do have glasses. I have them right here with me.
2: Okay.
0: I don't wear them very often because they're basically just a little top-up, and I will explain. I needed vision, or I needed glasses and wore glasses from when I was about 13 until 10 years ago, and then I got surgery on my eyes, and my vision was at about, it was -2, -2.25 before the procedure, but I was that kid in school where I was squinting at the board, and I was about 13 years old, and I thought, yeah, you know what? I don't know if this, maybe I should get this checked
2: out. Yeah, this might not be normal.
0: No, this is definitely not normal. So as I've been getting older, though, because my eyes were perfect, you know, when I got the procedure done. But of course, we spend a lot of time on the screens. So my vision has gotten a little bit worse as I've gotten older. It's about -0.75 now. So it's more of a top up. But when you have had really perfect, excellent vision for a while, you do notice it just start to degrade a little bit. Yeah.
2: Do you have the like, because I know some glasses you get, like mine, for example, have like kind of a polarized filter. And so like my vision up close is actually quite good. But it's nice when you're reading a screen with them because they don't, like, the blue light doesn't get into your eyes in the same way.
0: Oh, that's helpful. No, these ones are transitions because sometimes I like not being able to, or not having to switch to sunglasses and stuff.
2: Right.
0: But they do sometimes take a little bit of time. So I'll go in somewhere and then I have to take them off so people don't think I'm someone trying to be like a cool cat coming in with my sunglasses. But yeah, we want to hear your story about your vision, maybe your vision woes. You can let us know in a variety of different ways.
2: Yeah, a couple of different ways. You can send us an email, radioactive@cbc.ca, or send a text into the text line here, 587-336-2929.
0: And since we're asking for your stories about glasses today on the show, here's a song called Glasses.

0: That is Jonathan Colton with a song called Glasses. We want to hear your songs, your stories, rather, about your vision with, or your story. Let's try this again. We want to hear your stories about your journey with vision. You can let us know, radioactive@cbc.ca. Chris Edwards is here with today's business news. Hey, Chris.
1: Hey, Jessica.
0: So let's start with these employment numbers that we got this morning. Canada lost 42,000 jobs in August. What's behind that?
1: Well, half of the jobs lost were in the public sector, 20,000 of them, and that's the third month in a row of public sector job losses. But overall, 42,000 jobs lost in 1 month is definitely a surprise for a lot of economists. They were expecting a fourth consecutive month of job gains. But even though the Canadian economy lost 40,000 odd positions, the unemployment rate stayed the same at 6.4%. So this is definitely a reality check after several months of job growth. But BMO's chief economist Doug Porter, when I spoke to him this morning, said it also isn't a huge shock at the same time. And it's difficult to determine how the rest of the year will turn out.
2: Of course, since this August survey was taken in the middle of last month, we've seen trade negotiations fall apart between Canada and the U.S. U.S. tariffs come in, Canadian counter-tariffs about to come in. That probably makes it more challenging for the employment outlook in the next couple months. Businesses are probably going to be fairly cautious over the medium term. But I wouldn't rule out the possibility of a rebound.
1: And speaking of the U.S., they got their August jobs numbers today as well. And the United States gained 162,000 jobs last month. And the U.S. Department of Labor also revised their June and July numbers upwards by 55,000. So overall, a good jobs report for them today. The American unemployment rate, meanwhile, held steady at 4.1%.
0: Now, switching to energy news, diesel's at an all-time high. What's it mean for consumers?
1: It's going to mean higher prices down the line because diesel is so heavily integrated into our supply chains. So diesel is now at over 250 Canadian on average per liter across the country, and that's pretty much double what it was a year ago. Here's Dan McTague, the president of Canadians for Affordable Energy, explaining how central diesel is to our economy.
3: We spend a lot of time focusing on the price of gas, but diesel is a little bit like the expression from the old comedian Rodney Dangerfield: it gets no respect. And yet, it's at the center of economic activity for virtually every country in the world. Everything from mining to forestry to agriculture, all modes of heavy transport from trucks, municipal construction, all the way to trains. All of these things are at the core of our economy. Diesel is the global workhorse.
1: McTague says the cause of this price spike can be attributed, first of all, to the closing of the Strait of Hormuz. Yes, but also, just as importantly, to the war in Ukraine. Due to attacks on Russian refineries, Russia has stopped exporting diesel altogether, and it's typically a major global supplier. So the world is critically short of diesel fuel right now. Now, in order to ease prices somewhat, the Canadian government earlier this week announced it's extending the federal fuel excise tax until the end of January. It says that's shaved off 4 cents a liter on diesel fuel.
0: Now, finally, if you're trying to avoid high fuel prices and driving altogether, Tesla has unveiled its driverless cab. What's it like?
1: It's basically a Tesla Model 3 with two seats and no steering wheel. Officially, it's called the Cybercab, and it operates the way a regular cab, or perhaps more accurately, an Uber would. You would pull out your phone and call it over an app, and then it would pull up on the curb in front of you, only there would be no driver inside of it. There would just be two seats and a computer screen. It is 100% autonomous. It doesn't have steering wheels or pedals just in case, like other self-driving vehicles do. It doesn't even have mirrors on the side, which was just, there was something a bit unsettling about that when I saw that, but it makes sense. So Tesla really is taking the next step in autonomous driving with this vehicle. For now, it's only available in Austin, Texas, and there aren't that many on the road just yet. We also don't know when they'll hit the streets here in Canada either, and it could be a while. Today, the U.S. government said they're launching an investigation into whether the Cybercab meets vehicle safety standards.
0: And the fact, honestly, that it is made, at least for now, only in this gold color, I don't know if it's helping their case at this point.
1: Yeah, there's the gold color, and then there's this, it says CyberCab on the side in this very particular font.
0: Oh, geez.
1: I don't know how long that'll last for.
0: Yeah,
1: with,
0: that's,
1: you know, the next generations.
0: That's a vibe. Chris, thank you for all this, and have a good weekend.
1: You too, Jessica.
0: That is Chris Edwards at our CBC Business Desk. James Burford joins us now in the studio for a look at what the CBC video team is working on. Hi, James.
4: Hello. Yes, a couple of interesting videos that we've got today. If you've requested to vote by mail in the upcoming referendum, this one might interest you. We're hearing reports of some errors when people are receiving these ballot packages in the mail. Some people saying they're missing some of the questions altogether. One person even saying, as their packet arrived, without the question on separation included. That was question 10. So we've got a video going up on all of our platforms soon, diving in exactly into what has happened, what's played out, and what Elections Alberta has had to say about it, what the best practices are if you're one of these people that's been affected.
0: Okay, well, that sounds like information that we definitely need to know.
4: Indeed.
0: Today on our show, we are talking about glasses. So perhaps you might need them to make sure that for sure you don't have that ballot for question 10. We want to know what your story is with glasses, and you are wearing glasses. So how long have you been wearing them?
4: I'm a glasses wearer, yes. I think I probably got my first pair of glasses when I was 9, 10 years old, something like that.
0: Yeah. Okay. And how did you realize that your vision was not optimal?
4: Well, I mean, as you can see, I'm a very athletic figure, right? Like, it's clear for everyone. So
0: all our regular listeners.
4: When I'm you know, in the bowling alley at like 9, 10 years old, mm-hmm. and I throw one and it just goes down the gutter, like something's got to be wrong here. My natural ability. Surely nothing would have happened, you know, unless, oh, my vision. It's got to be my vision. So, yeah, I went to go check it out afterwards. And lo and behold, I did not have perfect vision. And it's progressively gotten worse over the years, as these things tend to do. And now I love wearing glasses. Now it's a part of my identity. And now
0: yeah,
4: I
0: it's
4: just
0: a character
4: like,
0: piece at a certain point. Yeah.
4: I was just saying, like, if I took them off and I look at myself in the mirror, it's like, who's that guy? I don't recognize him.
0: There are so many people within our office, they take off their glasses. I genuinely need a moment to process this new face that's in front of me.
4: Totally. It's like horrendous. Who is this person looking at me? Yeah. No. We've got to put these glasses back on and see the world as it really is.
5: You know what? I think we should all just do the rest of our show without our glasses.
4: Mm.
5: Let's just try it. Corey, our tech, Claire, directing. Just take them off. No glasses
0: just
5: for us.
0: Just see
5: the show.
0: What happens. Oh,
5: what happens.
4: I can't see anything.
0: I
4: can't
0: see
4: what's
0: Sean,
4: happening.
0: Sean, your glasses were on when you
4: Sean
0: said
4: and I have taken off our
0: Everyone
4: glasses.
0: Everyone is squinting at me
4: and
0: right now.
4: And now it's chaos.
5: Yeah, you want to know what's going on in traffic? I don't know.
0: Oh,
5: can't tell
0: okay.
5: you.
0: Okay, glasses back on.
5: Okay.
0: Glasses
5: okay,
0: back
5: okay,
0: on.
5: Okay.
0: That was a lovely experiment. We got to see you for a moment.
5: We tried.
0: That was great. James, thanks for being a part of this.
4: Thanks for having me.
0: Radioactive at cbc.ca. You can let us know your story with glasses. Oh, geez, that was really quite a scary moment for a sec.
5: Yeah, that's, as it turns out, pretty important to be able to see things when you're doing the radio.
0: Yes. I feel like there's a lot of buttons on the mixing board that we need to know where they are, and we need to make sure we're pressing the right ones. And you also need to be able to see the roads.
5: That is true, because there is a lot going on out here. I'm going to actually start just west of the city. We've got reports of a collision on Highway 16 heading westbound. That's at the intersection of the Yellowhead and Highway 779. That's where you'd take the southbound exit to Stony Plain, right around there. Some significant delays there. Again, you'll just want to like proceed with caution, drive a little slowly through that section to allow anybody to do the work they need to clear that up. Now, back in the city of Edmonton, we've been talking a lot about the Yellowhead. Of course, that stretch of construction between about 97th and St. Albert Trail seeing lots of volume, as well as St. Albert Trail northbound itself and 127th Street. Now, we did also get a text from a listener just north of there on 137th Avenue and 97th Street. Car seems to have gone off the road, and so there are some emergency vehicles on scene. It has been recommended by this listener to just avoid that intersection altogether if you can. Again, that's 137th Avenue and 97th Street. Moving a little south of there, St. Albert Trail is actually pretty busy all the way back to Grote Road, honestly. Lots of volume heading up to 111th Ave, northbound on Grote Road. It's backed up to about 107th Avenue at this hour. And then we'll take a look here at the west end of the city as well. We talked earlier about a collision westbound on Stony Plain Road. That's at the intersection of Stony Plain Road and 184th Street, but a 12 or 13 minute delay there, backed up up to about 170th Street. And then, of course, lots of construction going on around West Ed Mall, and that's causing lots of delays as well, particularly southbound on 170th as you approach 87th Street. And then very last one for you folks, if you're heading southbound on 111th Street as you're approaching the Twin Brooks neighborhood, of course, construction there as well. That's causing delays about from Twin Brooks back to 23rd Avenue, so about an 11-minute delay through there. You can always give us a call, #740, if you do have any other details for us on the roads, or send us text 587-336-2929.
0: Thank you for that, Sean. 18 degrees in downtown Edmonton. We'll have more details on your weather after the local news. Right now, it's 3:30. Here's Stephanie Cram with your CBC Edmonton News.
6: Good afternoon. Two new reports on the outlook of Alberta separation have been released, and they paint two very different pictures. It's a choice Alberta voters will be weighing in next month's referendum. Josh McLean has more.
7: While the grievances are real, separation is not the solution.
8: A clear stance from Canada West Foundation President Gary Marr. The think tank's new report outlines some of the potential pitfalls with separation, including upfront costs of $200 billion and concerns Alberta's economy could shrink.
7: The assumptions that some of the leave side would make here in Alberta are not well grounded in the factual experience of other jurisdictions.
8: A second report from the separatist Alberta Transition Council is more optimistic. Keith Wilson is the group's co-lead.
9: We know each of the services and functions that the federal government provides, so we can plan for the transition of them.
8: And while it's hypothetical at the moment, the stakes are high. Errol Mendez is a constitutional expert at the University of Ottawa.
10: This is hugely significant and serious, not just for Canada, but even globally. And so it should be taken very seriously.
8: Josh McLean, CBC News, Calgary.
6: Alberta Premier Daniel Smith is among those acknowledging the work of Chief Justice of Alberta, Ritu Kular. The Court of Appeal says Kular died yesterday following a long illness. It says she was one of the province's preeminent lawyers in public law issues before being appointed to the Court of King's Bench of Alberta in 2017. She eventually became Chief Justice of Alberta and Chief Justice of the Court of Appeals of Alberta, Nunavut, and the Northwest Territories. Smith says Kular served Albertans with integrity and a deep commitment to the administration of justice throughout her distinguished career, adding that her service will leave a lasting legacy. The province says flags across Alberta will be flown at half-mast in her honor. Nate's on-campus restaurant will be shut down indefinitely after the detection of carbon monoxide. The CBC's Murnali Unshin has more from disappointed students.
11: Kind of one of those things. You got natural gas burners and natural gas leaks. Could be anything. Better safe than sorry, though.
12: Graham Adams says he's disappointed the Nest is out of commission at the start of the school year. The Nate Students Association says it is working with the college to investigate concerns with the kitchen following an incident yesterday involving heat-related symptoms and carbon monoxide. Two kitchen staff were taken to hospital. Second-year student Stone DeZoba says the Nest has become the go-to gathering place for those on campus.
13: It's a gathering spot for the fellas, you know. We're down and out on campus. We're back at school, second year. It's not fun. It's like our one highlight of the day, going to the Nest, grabbing a beer, 10 a.m., yeah, noon, whatever, but you can't even do that now.
12: In a statement to CBC News, a spokesperson with Nate says the two people sent to hospital have since been released. An investigation is underway to determine the cause of the elevated carbon monoxide levels and to ensure all cooking equipment, connections, and ventilation systems are operating as intended. Murnali Unshin, CBC News, Edmonton.
6: And finally, a Calgary hairstylist says Alberta's decision not to fall back November 1st is causing a lot of problems with its online booking system. He says this technical glitch may cost him money and clients if it can't be fixed before the day the clocks are supposed to change. The CBC's Colleen Underwood explains.
14: Stylist Jordan Yanofchik is noticing client appointments booked after November 1st show up an hour later than they should in his online booking system.
15: I've lost tons of sleep over. It's huge.
14: He says it appears the calendar still believes that Alberta's clocks are going to fall back when they're not. He's reached out to Apple, Square, and others to try to fix it, but worries about overlapping appointments or potential mix-ups if it's not done in time.
15: Money's one thing, but I don't want to lose clients. I've worked so hard for this.
14: Online, there are reports of others having issues with their online calendars. Hazel Campbell teaches software engineering at the U of A. She says time is a thorny concept for computers.
16: It requires a lot of very, very complicated code that's hard to get right. And so anytime there's a political change in any country, I would expect this to cause a little bit of chaos.
14: Not to mention, she says, everything needs to be updated, the phone, the online calendar, the server, in order for a system to properly work. Colleen Underwood, CBC News, Calgary.
6: Jessica, that's a look at your local and provincial news.
0: And weather-wise, it is lovely outside now.
6: Yeah, we're sitting at 18 degrees in Edmonton. Tonight it's going to be cloudy with a 30% chance of showers. There is a risk of a thunderstorm as well this evening at a low of 11 degrees. Tomorrow, cloudy with a 30% chance of showers and a high of 16. So cooler temperatures than we've experienced in the last week or so.
0: Thank you for the heads up, Stephanie.
6: No problem.
0: Sean, you come to our show for one day. We try to make it, you know, as comfortable as possible. We cannot, though, control the traffic, and it seems like everyone is out on the roads.
5: Yeah, honestly, I'd assume just everybody taking off early here for Labor Day weekend, which I applaud you if you're able to do that. But if you're on the roads right now, it's, you know, maybe I'm the lucky one. Lots of issues here around the Yellowhead in particular. Mostly if you're trying to cross the Yellowhead heading north. If you are going north on St. Albert Trail, that's probably the worst of it. Things are backed up pretty much all the way back to about 107th Ave and Grote Road. Just pretty much bumper to bumper the whole way through there. Lots and lots and lots of volume. Similar issues here on 127th Street northbound. And the best way maybe if you do need to cross the Yellowhead is maybe 97th Street northbound. But we have gotten reports from a listener here that the intersection of 97th and 137th Avenue is pretty gummed up. A vehicle went off the road right around there. So things are moving slowly at that intersection as well. Take a look here at the west end of the city, where if you're heading westbound on Stony Plain Road, there's been a collision around 184th Street. It's causing about a 10-minute delay stretching back to 170th Street. So slow going through there. And then similar west of the city, if you're heading westbound right around by Spruce Grove, Highway 16 and Highway 779, there's been a collision right around that intersection as well, causing about a 10-minute delay on the highway heading west. South side of the city looking pretty good at this hour, other than the white mud there westbound, which we're seeing some usual volume for this time of day. And then 111th Street southbound as well. That's from about 23rd Avenue until you get into the Twin Brooks neighborhood. Some constructions causing some slowdowns through there. You can always give us a call, #740, with anything else we should know about, or send us text 587-336-2929.
0: Well, in just a moment, we are going to be talking about back-to-school vision tests. Now, many people go years without knowing how bad their eyesight actually is. So today, we are asking our bespectacled listeners, when they first realized that life was a tad blurrier than it used to be. How about you, Sean?
5: Yeah, so I mean, I got glasses when I was 19, and I actually didn't need them that badly. I just had insurance, and so thought, I'm going to get these even though my prescription was pretty light at the time.
0: This is, by the way, the strangest glasses origin story.
5: Honestly, I just thought I'd look better with glasses, and hard to argue.
0: Okay.
5: Now, when I finally realized my vision was actually quite bad, I was at the World Water Park, West Edmonton Mall, for my older brother's bachelor party. It's me, okay, my older brother, and my younger brother, who's about 10 years younger than I am. He was 17 at the time. Me and my older brother were, dare I say, a little hungover, went to the water park, got changed into our clothes, and both of us realized that we had not brought contacts, any way of seeing. And so my 17-year-old brother had to guide us through the water park, like hand in hand, trying to find the rest of the people we were with. And we both had headaches, and we were like, what's going on?
0: Oh, no.
5: And that was when I finally was like, oh, my vision is actually quite bad. It's not what it used to be.
0: Oh, my gosh. Of all the realizations and of all the places.
5: Yeah, and in all the states of being to realize that your eyesight is not very good.
0: Jeez. Okay, so we want to know, when you realized that you needed glasses, maybe you remember that first pair of glasses very fondly. Maybe you're wearing contacts right now. Radioactive at cbc.ca, or you can text us 587-336-2929. And as students settle into their new classrooms for the year, some of them actually might be finding the boards a little blurrier, meaning that perhaps it is time to visit the eye doctor. Dr. Sharminder Dhaliwal is an optometrist and the owner of Prairie Eye Care in West Edmonton. Sharminder, welcome.
17: Thanks for having me. It's an honor.
0: So what are some of the eye or vision problems that kids can have without knowing?
17: Yeah, so one of the most common things that happens is, like you said, many kids don't realize they have vision problems. And a big reason for that is simply because, just kind of like Sean's story, he didn't really know how bad it really was. Because especially as kids, what they see is they just assume that's normal. So many times of these conditions for their eyes get undiagnosed, or they just perceive everything as normal. And some things can obviously be the common ones, like nearsightedness, farsightedness, sometimes even difficulty with maintaining their binocular vision. So these are the ones that can be very commonly undiagnosed, where they're not realizing that they are struggling to maintain their focus on their page, because it's not just that they're tired, or, you know, sometimes we think about learning disabilities, it's just their eye has a condition in which it can't maintain that focus for longer periods of time. And that's where visiting your optometrist at a young age before going to school is so critical to help diagnose those conditions. So, you know, we make sure we're giving our children the absolute best chance in learning to read and participating in the classroom.
0: And how prevalent are some of those issues when it comes to Alberta kids?
17: Yeah, so here, I'm going to give you some stats here, which sometimes can be a little bit alarming. But first and foremost, less than 15% of children entering grade one have had a comprehensive eye exam. Yet one in four Alberta school-aged children have an undiagnosed eye or vision problem. So let that sink in. And up to 80% of learning can be visual. So we need to educate our public of the importance of having a comprehensive eye exam and how critical that can be in the learning of the future generation of Alberta, and making sure, again, that the children's ability to learn is not being impacted by their eyes, which is such a critical part of it.
0: How closely is vision linked to learning outcomes?
17: Yeah, so learning outcomes, of course, are linked to a magnitude of different areas of our body and abilities. But again, with up to 80% of learning being visual, that means many, many times that the ability to learn depends on our vision. And it's not even, again, just that vision. It's the entire visual system, the health of your eye working together at rapid paces to allow us to be able to have the ability to learn from what the teacher's providing us.
0: What happens if some of those issues, though, they're left untreated and we don't know about them?
17: Absolutely. And many, many eye conditions are silent in the beginning. And what I mean by that is there's very little to no symptoms. And children, especially our young children starting school, their bodies are growing and their eyes are no exception to that. Your eyes develop with input by utilizing them. And if we don't, if we don't treat these conditions or diagnose them and do what we need to do to prevent the vision from getting worse, we might hit a roadblock eventually down the line where we can no longer fix it once they are through that developmental stage. And we want to make sure that we don't let the future of Alberta have long-lasting vision problems that, unfortunately, we can't fix.
0: Can those issues also be misconstrued with other diagnoses?
17: Yeah, so, you know, in some cases, we can see where, some patients that just have never had their eyes checked or had a full comprehensive eye exam, are sometimes thought maybe they're having learning disabilities. And now those disabilities are not actually something that's the correct diagnosis, but not the full diagnosis. A part of that might be the visual system. And I myself have seen patients who parents have brought in saying that they're a little bit behind on their reading level that they should be for their age and their grade. And we have been able to actually put them into the correct diagnosis of their visual problems. And the jump is just one of my favorite parts of my career, seeing how fast that child catches right back up to speed.
0: Why do we think, you mentioned that only up to 15% of kids in up until like kindergarten are actually getting that eye exam. Why do we think that number is so low?
17: You know what? I think there's two main reasons. And one of them is a simple one. It's just that many parents aren't aware when a child is supposed to have the first eye exam. Whenever I have an adult come into the exam room and they have a child with them, I ask them, do you know when your child's first eye exam is supposed to be? I think I can count on my fingers in my career how many people have actually got it right. The first child's eye exam should be between 6 to 9 months.
0: Okay.
17: The next one, I say around age 3, but they should have one full exam between 2 and age 5 prior to going to school. And then afterwards, they should have an annual eye exam from that point forward all the way up to the age of 19. And the second point that I think is a really big factor is that, again, it comes to the point that a child isn't going to complain. a parent might think that their child's vision is perfectly normal. But sometimes, again, the child doesn't know that mm-hmm. something is wrong, right? Sean was an example of that right over here. I use a simple analogy with my parents sometimes to help them understand it a little bit better. My story is this. I drive a 2012 car. It's old. It gets me from my house to my work. My wife, she drives a little bit of a nicer car. The occasional time I jump into that car, it's great. And then as soon as I jump into mine, I go like, whoa, was it always this loud? Mm-hmm. You know, did I always feel every bump on the road like that? Did my Bluetooth always take that long to connect? But I forget what it's like on the other side. So the child mm-hmm. itself, they don't complain because they don't know what they're supposed to see like or what their eyes are supposed to feel like. They just assume what is normal.

0: I had one monitor. Now I have two monitors on my desk and usually a side one on the side. So that is a part of life and we need to adapt to that. So we need to build, like you said, healthy habits versus trying to completely avoid screens altogether because it's just not possible. Kids are learning off screens, even in elementary school, Chromebooks and such. The biggest advice I give to parents is trying to minimize the sort of extracurricular screen use. So school learning is one thing, but outside of that, try to keep it, depending on the age, between, you know, 1 to 2 hours max of screen use. And even more important than that is taking those breaks. Breaks on screens is the most important thing. If you can help your, if you can get your child to take a break, you know, every 20 to 30 minutes, and a break doesn't mean you go from TV to on the iPad. We know that a break means doing an activity off of screens together. That's going to allow your eyes to have a time to relax, to look far away, to disengage our focusing system that helps us see up close. And we, one of the most prominent studies is that spending time outside under the sun is a proven study to slow down the progression of nearsightedness, meaning seeing up close and being, and needing glasses to see far away. So those are my biggest tips as well too.
1: Yeah, tips that definitely not just kids, but adults can also take to heart. Thank you so much for this, Shaminder.
0: My pleasure.
1: That is optometrist Dr. Shaminder Dhaliwal. You can find him at Prairie Eye Care in West Edmonton. 14 minutes now to 4 o'clock, and this is Radioactive here on CBC Radio 1. Colombian Canadian artist Lito Pimienta has a new album out, and it's called Caribeña, a mashup of Caribbean music and Irish musician Enya, because Lito wanted to know what Enya would sound like if she was inspired by Colombian culture. And here's the answer.

0: by Lita Pimienta and Nelly Furtado for your afternoon drive. Now, it's kind of a bumpy drive right now, eh, Sean?
1: Yeah, lots going on out there. Hopefully just folks, taking off from work a little early for Labor Day, which, hey, I approve of that. I'm going to flag a few spots right off the top here that you should just avoid if you can. If you're heading northbound on Groat Road, St. Albert Trail, pretty much all the way from River Valley Road to the Yellowhead, that is bumper to bumper. Lots and lots and lots going on. Lots of volume on that stretch of road. If you can find another way north, I would avoid that stretch there. Same goes for 137th Avenue and 97th Street. A car went off the road there earlier, and so there are delays in pretty much every direction approaching that intersection. You'll do well to avoid that if at all possible. And then the West End, just generally, we're seeing lots of delays, mostly due to volume that's westbound on the White Mud as you approach the Anthony Henday. Things backed up there to about 170th Street. Same goes for 170th Street southbound, right by West Edmonton Mall. Lots of delays there due to volume as well. And then we've been tracking a collision here on the West End, westbound on Stony Plain Road at the intersection of Stony Plain Road and 184th Street. That is

0: is now backed up to around 170th Street, about a 6-minute delay through that section. Now we'll turn our attention here to the west, just west rather, of the city of Edmonton. If you're heading westbound on Highway 16, as you approach the interchange there with Highway 779, that's where you'd turn off south to go to Stony Plain. There's been a collision there as well. That's now backed up right around Spruce Grove. Now, if you do see anything else in the city, you can feel free to give me a call. #740 is the number, or send me a text, 587-336-2929.
1: Well, as we heard in the business news, Canada's job market cooled in August. The economy lost 42,000 jobs after strong gains in recent months, and that's according to Statistics Canada numbers released today. What do those numbers, though, actually tell us about what's happening in the job market? For more on this, we've reached Mikhail Skudarud. He's an economics professor at the University of Waterloo. Mikhail, hello.
2: Hi, Jessica.
1: So that 42,000 job loss figure, what does that number really mean?
2: So I know that the interpretation that's getting all over the news today, including in the top headline on the Globe and Mail website, is that 42,000 jobs were lost. But I'm pretty sure that's completely the wrong interpretation, which is a little frustrating. The labor force survey, it doesn't measure how many jobs there are in Canada. What it does is it surveys 60,000 households every month and asks people in those households whether or not they're employed. So it's counting how many employed people there are. And what the 42,000 number means is that there were 42,000 fewer employed people in August than in July. And why is that happening? Well, it's two main things. One is we've got an aging population, so there are increasing numbers of people choosing to go into retirement. But perhaps the more important phenomenon in more recent months is that the federal government has taken a very deliberate U-turn and very sharp U-turn on immigration. So there are fewer people entering the country. And so inevitably, there's going to be fewer employed people. We're going to get numbers like this. I wouldn't interpret them as a cooling of the economy in any way. The unemployment rate is exactly the same this month as it was last month and is lower. It's been trending down over the past year.
1: Now, you talk about that slowdown in immigration. What's that mean to you when it comes to international students?
2: The slowdown in immigration is largely a slowdown in the number of international students entering Canada. And all I can really say about that is that there's an interpretation that reflects these caps that the federal government has put on the number of international students and can be admitted to Canada's post-secondary institutions. That's not what is in fact happening. What is happening is that international students were drawn to Canada by a promise of permanent residency. They were told, if you come here and you get a post-secondary credential, that's a pathway to PR status, to becoming, you know, a Canadian citizen. And that is what got shut down. What is happening now is the government has said it's going to be a lot harder, and people can see it. It's a lot harder to make that transition to PR status. So that promise is kind of off the table. They've kind of reneged on that promise. And now prospective international students are saying, why would I go to Canada and study at this school if it's not going to give me immigration status or PR status? So that's largely what's happening.
1: Now, the U.S. tariffs and trade tensions, how does that show up in the jobs data?
2: It doesn't. I do follow that pretty closely. I live in southwestern Ontario. There are a lot of jobs in the manufacturing sector in this area that are heavily exposed to these tariff threats and the increased tariffs that have happened. So I look at the data pretty closely to see, is there any evidence? And there isn't. Very clearly that there's no clear evidence of these effects. So it doesn't mean that there haven't been effects yet, but they're clearly not large enough to show up in the labor force survey, which is a relatively blunt kind of instrument to measure these things, because it's just a sample of 60,000 households every month, right? So in a population of 41 million people, 60,000 households is not a lot. So just by random chance from month to month, just by random chance of who happens to get called and who happens to answer the questions that when Stats Canada asks the questions, you're going to get the numbers bouncing around from month to month.
1: So bottom line, the economy is not doing great, but it's not doing as badly as some of those headlines might sound.
2: I would even push back on it's not doing that well or not doing great. I think there's, over the past year, most of the statistics I would be paying attention to, like the unemployment rate, are trending in the right direction. Unemployment's falling. So I think it's on a pretty good path relative to what it's been in more recent years.
1: Well, that's good to know. So what else are you watching when it comes to these job reports to actually figure out where the economy is headed?
2: So, for things that if you think about what are the potential adverse effects, I think the main one are these tariff threats these days. And so I think what I would encourage people to do is look at unemployment rates. Now, don't look at these headline total number of employed people. That's not what matters. You want to look at unemployment rates, and in particular, maybe in regions of the country like southwestern Ontario, where workers are more exposed to these tariffs. So southwestern Ontario's unemployment rates, I would be looking at that over the next few months and seeing if they start kind of moving in the other direction, moving upwards. To date, we haven't seen that.
1: Mikhail, appreciate your insight. Thanks for joining us.
2: Thanks for having me, Jessica.
1: That's Mikhail Scudarud, an economics professor at the University of Waterloo.
0: And quick look at traffic here. A few spots that you'll want to avoid for sure that we've been flagging throughout the show. 97th Street and 137th Ave. There's been a collision of some kind there that's causing slowdown in pretty much every direction right around there. If you're trying to head northbound to get over the Yellowhead 2, most of the routes that you're going to take are fairly bumper to bumper. But particularly, I would avoid St. Albert Trail and Grote Road, which are backed up pretty much all the way from the Yellowhead all the way back up St. Albert Trail and Grote Road to about 107th, almost all the way to River Valley Road. So avoid that one if you can. A couple collisions worth flagging as well. Westbound on Stony Plain Road and 184th Street. Collision affecting westbound traffic there. And then same goes here. We just got reports of a collision on the White Mud westbound right before the 122nd Street exit. And the White Mud, too, worth mentioning, also lots of delays westbound as you are approaching the Anthony Henday. You can always give us a call, #740, with anything else, or send us a text message, 587-336-2929.
1: Thanks, Sean. Stephanie, what's coming up in the local news?
3: Nate's on-campus restaurant will be shut down indefinitely after the detection of carbon monoxide yesterday led to two people being sent to the hospital as a precaution. Now, this comes at a bad time because students are returning to school. Some of them are disappointed. We'll hear from them at 4:30.
1: All right. Thank you for that, Stephanie. It's pretty... Oh, hold on. Now there's some big dark clouds right behind you, Sean.
0: Yeah, a few clouds rolling in here, and that is sadly going to continue here into this evening as well. It is 18 degrees right now, not too bad. We might still get up to our high of around 20 degrees a little bit later today. Do have about a 30% chance of showers as we get into this evening with the risk of a thunderstorm as well. Looks like those rains might come around 7 p.m., 7 to 10, somewhere in that range, and then some more rain overnight around 1 in the morning. Again, just a 30% chance. Going to keep seeing lots of clouds as we head down to a low of 11 degrees tonight, and then a relatively cloudy long weekend here as well. 17 degrees tomorrow with a 30% chance of showers, 21 degrees on Sunday, cloudy day there too, and Monday a high of 16, and lots of rain in the forecast there as well. And right now, I guess still sitting at 18 degrees here in Edmonton.
1: You know, you don't come visit us very often. You really could bring some better news when it comes to the roads and the weather.
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6: Bob Odenkirk is an Emmy-winning actor you might know from shows like Better Call Saul and Breaking Bad. He'll be here to talk about playing an action star in his 60s in his new movie and how risk is a through line throughout his career.
7: from CBC News, The World This Hour. I'm Nuruddin Korane. Two new reports on the outlook of Alberta separation have been released, and they paint two very different pictures. It's a choice Alberta voters will be weighing in next month's referendum. Josh McLean has more.
8: While the grievances are real, separation is not the solution.
9: A clear stance from Canada West Foundation President Gary Marr. The think tank's new report outlines some of the potential pitfalls with separation, including upfront costs of $200 billion and concerns Alberta's economy could shrink.
8: The assumptions that some of the leave side would make here in Alberta are not well grounded in the factual experience of other jurisdictions.
9: A second report from the separatist Alberta Transition Council is more optimistic. Keith Wilson is the group's co-lead.
10: We know each of the services and functions that the federal government provides, so we can plan for the transition of them.
9: And while it's hypothetical at the moment, the stakes are high. Errol Mendez is a constitutional expert at the University of Ottawa.
11: This is hugely significant and serious, not just for Canada, but even globally. And so it should be taken very seriously.
9: Josh McLean, CBC News, Calgary.
7: The triple murder case of Lindsay Clancy has ended in a mistrial. Jurors in Massachusetts deliberated for the past 7 days, but were not able to reach a decision. 36-year-old Clancy is accused of killing her three young children. Her defense argued she was not criminally responsible due to her bipolar disorder and postpartum depression. Clancy's lawyer, Kevin Reddington, says the health system failed Clancy and women like her.
12: If anything, this case showed clearly and unequivocally the woeful deficiency that women have when they're pregnant, when they have babies, and God forbid, when they're on medication because of postpartum depression, postpartum psychosis. It is just horrible what we saw in this trial.
7: Prosecutors say the investigation did not establish Clancy's actions were due to her mental state, but they are not yet saying if they will request another trial. Toronto police have arrested a 24-year-old man in connection with an arson attack outside the home of Liberal MP Selma Zahid. A suspect poured an accelerant onto two vehicles in the home's driveway and set fire to them. Roshan Crofton is facing 5 charges, including arson causing property damage and failure to comply with a probation order. Police are still trying to identify a second suspect. A new report titled Canada's Changing Climate has a stark warning for the country. It says almost all forms of extreme weather will get worse in the decades to come. And even under the best emission scenarios, dramatic climate change impacts are nearly guaranteed for Canada. Anayat Singh reports.
13: There's now a significant amount of warming baked in that we have to adapt and adjust to.
14: Ryan Ness is an expert on climate adaptation at the Canadian Climate Institute. He says it's time to heed the warnings in the federal government's climate report.
13: In a best case scenario, Canada is expected to warm by about 3.5 degrees before things level off. That means a significant amount of climate change, more extreme rainfall, more droughts, more wildfires.
14: Canada is warming at twice or more the global average, and even if the world reaches net zero carbon emissions in this century, the country will see more extreme and irreversible weather patterns. But the report lays out even worse scenarios for the country if emissions continue. It means a harder look at how to adapt to this gloomy forecast and whether Canada is doing enough on cutting its own emissions. Inayat Singh, CBC News, Toronto.
7: Statistics Canada says the country lost 42,000 jobs last month. Economists were expecting 15,000 new jobs. Eric Davis from BMO Global Asset Management suggests that a silver lining may exist within those cloudy employment numbers.
15: The bad news, the loss of 42,000 jobs, probably cements the Bank of Canada not hiking rates this year. The market was thinking there was a fair chance of a hike this year, but a negative job loss probably cements them not doing anything this year, keeping rates on hold. So that's a good thing.
7: Unemployment remains at 6.4%. And that is The World This Hour. For CBC News, I'm Nuruddin Korane.
1: Hi, Edmonton. I'm Jessica Ng. This is Radioactive. Thanks for joining us this Friday here on CBC Radio 1. Two Edmonton organizations are creating a new space for entrepreneurs to develop their ideas in women's health technology. We'll hear more about this partnership between Antigone Studios and Sparrow Cowork. And then in half an hour, you've heard of craft beer, but what about craft malt? Our beer guy introduces us to Alberta's brewing craft malting industry. That's coming up.
0: Good afternoon. Sean Newton here with a look at the weather. Sitting at 20 degrees right now, which was our high for today. Mix of sun and cloud at the moment. But we are going to see some clouds roll in here into the evening and overnight. About a 30% chance of showers this afternoon, with a risk of a thunderstorm this evening as well, Jessica.
1: Thank you for this, Sean.
0: Yeah, no problem.
1: Stephanie Cram has a look at the local news. Hi, Stephanie.
3: Hello. Experts say there will likely be a few bugs to work out on November 1st. When Alberta won't roll back its clocks, the province has decided to do year-round daylight saving time, calling it Alberta time, and that decision is creating some issues with at least one Calgary business. And construction has started on the new gate into Chinatown. This comes after there was some controversy over its cost. I'll have more on that story and more at 4:30.
1: Thank you for that, Stephanie. Sean, it's a busy day for you.
0: It sure is. Lots going on, particularly on the west end of the city. Seems like people are maybe playing a bit of hooky, taking off from work a touch early for the long weekend. We'll start here right around West Edmonton Mall. If you're heading southbound on 170th Street, going to be a few minutes delay there, about 5-6 minutes. And that is leading you towards the White Mud, where we're seeing significant delays heading westbound. As you approach the Anthony Henday, things are bumper to bumper there from 170th Street all the way until the Henday. Also seeing quite a bit of volume here southbound on 149th Street leading up to 87th Avenue. That delay stretching all the way back to about 97th Avenue, so pretty significant there. If you can maybe take 142nd Street southbound, you're going to have a bit more luck there. And then there are a couple of spots you might just want to avoid due to collisions, particularly 137th Avenue and 97th Street. Delays pretty much in all directions leading up to that intersection, section where there was a collision a little bit earlier in the day. And not a collision, just a lot of volume here on St. Albert Trail northbound and Grote Road northbound, pretty much from the Yellowhead all the way back to River Valley Road. If you do need to cross the Yellowhead there heading northbound, you're going to want to find some other routes. 127th Street is pretty backed up as well, but it's less bad. 97th Street, of course, less bad as well until you cross the Yellowhead, and then you're running into those delays at 137th Avenue. You can always give us a call, #740, with anything else you might have for us, or send us a text, 587-336-2929.
1: 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The goal is to help entrepreneurs and femtech turn their ideas into businesses. Rhea Ganguly is the co-founder and chief scientific officer of Antigone Studios. Kate Ellis is the studio's co-founder and chief executive officer. Kate and Rhea, welcome to the studio.
16: Thank you so much
1: for having us. Yeah. So, Kate, for people who aren't aware of this term femtech, what does it mean? What are we talking about?
16: So, broadly, what we mean is women's health, innovation, and technology. This can look like anything from perhaps an app that you have on your phone that maybe helps you track your period. It can be a new medication that helps with pregnancy, or it can be a medical device that doctors or nurses might use in the context of your care. Ultimately, it's any innovation that contributes to women's health.
1: And Rhea, what are some of the gaps in this space as it stands?
17: Yeah, so I mean, it's really interesting when you look at how products make themselves to the market. Often that requires early stage research. And that means that we're funding that research at an appropriate level. When you're looking at women's health, you'd be surprised to know that only about 7% of federal funding goes towards women's health research at those early stages. So recognizing that, we have a gap in terms of the number of products or ideas that are being developed in the lab because we're just simply not funding it enough. And there are great partners in people like Alberta Women's Health Foundation who are genuinely championing this particular effort. But if you look kind of beyond that, the ideas that are being generated in the lab, often you'll go through a process called technology transfer, which means that those innovators will go to the institutional office and say, hey, I've got a great idea. Mm-hmm. Only about 15% of the people that are going into those offices are women. So we're having trouble in terms of funding that research, and we're having trouble in terms of supporting enough innovators going to the tech transfer office and creating new ideas. So Antigone Studios was born to really support that gap, to create a space where we can identify new ideas and also help people commercialize them, actually take them out of the lab so the products can be developed.
1: And Kate, that's where this partnership with Sparrow Co-work comes in. So what is it going to mean for entrepreneurs?
16: Ultimately, it means that the individuals who are both part of the Antigone Studios community as well as the Sparrow Co-work community can access kind of our mutual services through each other. So for Antigone Studios members, that means they're going to be able to access the space at a discounted rate. It means for Sparrow Cowork members that they're going to be able to engage with the femtech community. And again, this is a great opportunity for these mutual communities who have so much to offer one another to be able to engage, collaborate, connect, and really just organically make those connections that help get these really incredible research ideas out of the lab and into the hands of the people who need them most.
1: And we were talking about this off air. What happens when you take researchers, number one, out of a lab, but also you have this cross-section of people from different disciplines. What are you hoping comes out of this?
17: Yeah, I think, you know, when what we've generally seen is when those ideas are formed, we often ask that researcher to now become the CEO of the company and then the chief business development officer and the chief technology officer and the chief financial officer. And these are often people who are PhD trained, who are working in the lab and trying to do their best to keep their lab running and have graduate students. And so this becomes a side project or often can fall off their desk. And so what Antigone Studios is providing is supporting that researcher, saying, hey, we've got this great idea. Can we get you a fractional chief executive officer? Can we help you with your finances through a chief financial officer? Can we help you scale that technology with the appropriate resources? And so we believe a community is required in order to commercialize technology. We think that for all areas, but we particularly see a huge opportunity in women's health.
1: And it's not just reproductive health. What other areas or what other conditions are you looking at?
16: So broadly, when we talk about women's health, a lot of times people like to think of what we call bikini medicine, which again is, like you said, it's those reproductive health conditions. But when we think about women's health, we'd like to think about any condition or state of being that impacts women disproportionately, differently, or exclusively. So some of the common examples that we know about are, for example, cardiac conditions tend to impact women disproportionately. We also know autoimmune conditions are going to impact women more often. And so the other piece of it, too, is we know that there's different sociocultural phenomena that are going to impact women differently. So when we think about women's health, it really can be quite a broad whole body and mind perspective, because really it's not just about our reproductive organs. It's about who we are as people.
1: And all of those conditions we experience differently.
16: Absolutely. Absolutely we do. And one of the things that we know about women's health is that, you know, it's not just a nice to have when you have healthier women. We do have an incredible source of data that is coming out these days. And we know that McKinsey just last year released their report. And this is specifically Canadian data that indicates that if we close those gaps in women's health, we stand to add $37 billion to our Canadian GDP year over year by 2040. So it's not just a nice to have. It's not just, oh, wouldn't it be great if women were healthier? It's actually an economic imperative.
1: Beneficial for everyone. I like that.
16: Yeah.
1: Rhea, why is Edmonton a good fit for this?
17: Yeah. So I had the privilege of working at Edmonton Global and, you know, got to see all of the region during that time. And one of the things that we were really quite excited about is the health and life sciences ecosystem here in Edmonton. We have the Lee Ka-shing Institute for Virology. We have Michael Houghton, who's a Nobel laureate. You have the Alberta Diabetes Institute. And that's just to name a few. When it comes to women's health, as Kate mentioned, there's a lot of conditions that are in those spaces that disproportionately impact women. And then we also have great partners in Alberta Women's Health Foundation, as well as the Royal Alex. And so knowing that these resources exist in a city like Edmonton, and we've got this great strength in life sciences, we think this is the right time to, I'd say, really look at women's health and femtech and showcase it.
1: And I understand, too, that you are going to be doing just that at a Femtech Summit this month that you are holding. What's in the works?
16: So ultimately, it is just like we spoke about. It's a chance to really showcase the incredible work that's ongoing. Rhea had mentioned that research funding for women's health is dramatically underfunded, and we know that. But despite that, we do have an incredible ecosystem here in Canada. Filled with scientists, filled with innovators, doctors, clinicians who are really, they're working really hard every day to make sure that even though there is a lack of funding, that women don't get left behind in the space of health. So ultimately what we want to do is we want to showcase the incredible work that we do have on the go, but also bring together this community and really reiterate the notion that it's not just about a scientist or an innovator at the table. If we really bring together this broad community, anyone with a vested interest in seeing a healthier population of women, we can start to leverage all those skill sets that we have in our ecosystem and really bring people together to see, again, these really fantastic, incredible ideas that are being developed, get them out of the lab, get them into the hands of people who need them.
1: Well, ladies, it sounds like you've got something really cool brewing. Keep us posted with what comes out of it and what's happening over there, okay?
17: Okay, very cool.
16: Amazing. Thank you so much.
17: Thank you.
1: That is Rhea Ganguly and Kate Ellis of Antigone Studios. FemTech Connect 2026 Summit is, by the way, happening on September the 21st at the Fairmont Hotel McDonald. Quarter after 4 o'clock, this is Radioactive here on CBC Radio 1. I'm Jessica Ng. Let's give you some music to enjoy on this afternoon. Now, this summer, we previewed some of the music coming our way on the debut duet album from True Mountain Laurel. It's made of Vancouver musicians Haley Blay and Sam Lynch. They just dropped the album. From that, this is East of Anywhere.

0: Prue Mountain Laurel with East of Anywhere. You can find it on their recent debut album.
1: Yeah, it's time for a quick look at traffic. And Jessica, every time I sub in for Min, I feel like I always have to do what I call the Min Dhariwal Memorial Bridge Report.
0: Oh, God.
1: You know,
0: you got to explain what that
1: Min's
0: is.
1: Min's fine, everybody, first of all. If you're heading, Min always talks about the bridge decks, and so it sticks in my head. The bridge decks are mostly clear.
0: Okay.
1: Unless you're heading southbound on the high-level bridge, in which case you are going to see about a 10-minute delay through there. To get from around the ledge to past the Garneau Theater, it'll take you a little bit longer than usual. In fact, about 10 minutes longer than usual. That is probably the least of your worries, though. If you're out on the roads right now, lots of other delays to speak of. Biggest one here, if you're heading northbound trying to get across the Yellowhead Trail in the kind of west half of the city, pretty much all routes are bumper to bumper. I'm talking about 127th Street northbound, St. Albert Trail northbound, pretty much backed up all the way to River Valley Road. So Groat Road northbound and St. Albert Trail both seeing a ton of traffic at this hour. Then we've had a few reports of collisions as well. We got one here if you're heading westbound on the White Mud right before the 122nd Street exit. That's causing delays back to just east of Southgate Center, so some fairly significant delays through there. And then on the north side of the city here at the intersection of 97th Street and 137th Avenue, there was a collision pretty much right at the start of the show. That is still wreaking havoc there on that intersection. So best to just avoid that particular intersection if at all possible. And then we'll turn our attention to the west end here, where just a combination of volume and construction is leading to quite a few slowdowns. Most significant one of those is on 149th Street southbound. Delays there stretching from, 99th Avenue all the way south to 87th Avenue. If you are heading south, trying to get to either the White Mud there or trying to eventually head west, your best bet's probably going to be to head south on 142nd Street towards the roundabout there. You are going to see a little bit of traffic as you head westbound on 87th Avenue, but you're going to be better off there than waiting on 149th Street. And then, of course, around West Edmonton Mall, lots of construction there on the Valley Line West going on, and that is causing some slowdowns as well, particularly southbound on 170th Street, where we're seeing, again, about an 8 or 9 minute slowdown as we approach 87th Avenue. And last one I'll let you guys know about here, we've been tracking this collision westbound on Stony Plain Road, right around 184th Street. We are still seeing some significant delays there, though it seems as if that collision is mostly cleared up at this point, so mostly just seeing delays there due to volume. And if you've got anything else for us, you can always give us a call, #740, or shoot us text 587-336-2929.
0: Thanks for that, Sean. Tech experts and companies are warning about dire consequences if AI continues to rapidly evolve beyond human control. The warnings come after hundreds of OpenAI agents went rogue in July. The agents built a covert message board to collaborate and cheat on their individual tasks, and then they tried to cover up their tracks. They also hacked into Hugging Face, which is another AI company. Duncan Cass-Beggs joins us with his thoughts. He's the executive director of the Global AI Risks Initiative at the Center for International Governance Innovation. Duncan, welcome to the show.
2: Pleased to be here. Thank you.
0: So what are some of the big concerns? Perhaps let's start at the Hugging Face incident.
2: Yeah, I mean, it's a really fascinating and dramatic incident. I encourage people to look into it. It reads a little bit like a science fiction novel. I think it ultimately is kind of reinforcing our understanding of some trends that we've already been seeing. But one of those is just how capable these AI systems are getting. I mean, for them to be able to take the kind of complex multi-step actions to compromise OpenAI's internal systems, then break out into the internet, despite the fact that they weren't meant to be able to do that, and then, you know, orchestrate this sophisticated attack of Hugging Face, you know, another very capable AI company. It's showing that these systems, you know, even beyond the ones that the public has access to, the systems that these AI companies are, their cutting edge systems are getting very, very capable. And it's particularly the direction of travel. This is just, you know, advancing very rapidly compared to where things were, you know, just 6 months or a year ago. But I guess the other real thing that's jumped out from this incident is the kind of intentions behind the AI systems, or if we can call it that. But the fact that they will take actions that they clearly, quote, understand as being not what the company wants. It's not sort of an innocent misunderstanding. We can see from the conversations, that the chats between the different AI agents, that they can tell they're not meant to be doing this. But they're going to do it anyway to try and find a shortcut to achieving their goals. And then they will go to, you know, great lengths to cover it up. And we've seen this before, you know, at hundreds of examples, actually. And, you know, last year there was an AI in China at Alibaba that started, you know, mining cryptocurrency, for example. And, you know, often these are almost comical and they get caught. This one was interesting because OpenAI didn't even, you know, realize it until, you know, a week later when Hugging Face let them know. So that those kind of trends of the systems getting both really capable and also acting in ways that are fully unintended is what's drawing a lot of concern.
0: In an open letter to more than 100 tech companies, including OpenAI and Anthropic, warned that essential services and infrastructure could be at risk here. So what do they want to see?
2: Yeah, well, they're pointing to part of the issue, and it's an important one, which is just this growing cybersecurity risk. I mean, these AIs are very capable. They're helping us do a lot of good things too. They're adding a lot of productivity. But one of the downsides is that they do make it a lot easier for people to conduct cyber attacks. They help identify the vulnerabilities, then they'll design an exploit, and they'll even carry it out, you know, as we've seen. So they're warning, you know, these companies are warning that there's an urgent need to kind of strengthen cybersecurity against a potential onslaught of cyber attacks. And particularly when it comes to our, you know, most critical infrastructure, our financial systems, our, you know, water and municipal infrastructure and so forth. So that you know, that's a really important message, and it's a risk that we're facing right now. But there's also another open letter that came out quite recently as well, signed by over 1,000 employees of the companies, the leading companies themselves. And they're pointing to another concern, which is just about how quickly these AI systems are improving. And what they point to is that it may become possible within even as little as the next couple of years to essentially fully automate the process of making better AI. So you've got AIs making smarter AI that makes smarter AI and so forth. And once that happens, it creates what they're calling the system of this process of recursive self-improvement, where things start moving very, very quickly in terms of how smart the AIs are getting. We don't know how soon that would happen and how quickly it would go, but they're sufficiently concerned that they're calling for at least put in place the means to slow things down if we needed to.
0: What responsibility then do these companies who are creating these tools actually have to control the beast, so to speak?
2: Yeah, I mean, you'd think that they would have responsibility, and there should be, you know, there are some approaches that would put that responsibility back on the companies through, you know, liability and so forth. And we've seen that in other areas where, you know, we've seen, you know, really large law courts now, you know, law, legal cases where, you know, with giant fines for, you know, negligent behavior. But I think this is such a big, there's so much money behind it. There's such a competition between the companies and between countries on this that, you know, we're going to actually need governments to step in. There's a joke right now that there's this, you know, there's less regulation on AI than there is on, you know, making a sandwich. And clearly that's going to have to be addressed. There's going to need to be some kind of mechanisms that say, okay, you need to prove that your AI system is acceptably safe before it can be deployed, and in some cases even developed. Now, I think what's really interesting from a Canadian perspective is that maybe the biggest safety and security risks to Canadians and to others around the world are not going to come from AI systems, most likely not from the ones we're building in Canada. It's really from these frontier ones, systems being made in the United States and China. And that's where probably what we need is, you know, countries like Canada to work together in a sort of global coalition to push for the mechanisms you'd need really to coordinate a slowdown or you know, some kind of constraints and safeguards on these systems internationally.
0: Duncan, it sounds like we might need it. Thank you for joining us to chat about this.
2: Thank you so much. Have a great weekend.
0: You too. That's Duncan Cass-Beggs with the Global AI Risks Initiative at the Center for International Governance Innovation.
1: And time for a quick look at traffic here. We'll start on the West End, where the majority of the problems we're seeing are mostly kind of isolated here to the West End. If you're taking the exit off the Anthony Henday northbound onto 100th Ave, we've got reports of a collision there heading eastbound on 100th Avenue just as you come off of that exit there. About a six, 7 minute delay to get through that stretch. And then mostly we're just seeing a lot of volume here, particularly 149th Street southbound, about a 20-minute delay to get from about 100th Ave to 87th Avenue there. You're way better off taking 142nd Street southbound if you can. And then lots going on centered around 87th Ave, particularly in the westbound lanes as you approach 170th Street. Some slowdowns there, of course, due to the Valley Line West construction. 170th Street itself seeing lots of delays as well, southbound as you approach 87th. And then westbound here as well in the White Mud, seeing delays both as you approach the Anthony Henday and a little bit east of there, still heading westbound, delays from about 122nd Street stretching all the way back to Southgate Center. It's due to a collision that was there earlier. We did also get another text from that same listener before who warned us about the collision at the intersection of 137th Avenue and 97th Street. Got an update a couple minutes ago that is still very, very, very slow moving. There are emergency vehicles now on the scene there as well. Then we'll finish off here. If you're heading northbound on St. Albert Trail or Grote Road, I sure wish you weren't. You probably wish you weren't too. Things are backed up bumper to bumper pretty much all the way back to River Valley Road. If you're looking to head north across the Yellowhead, you might want to try to find some other routes there. 127th Street still moving really slow, but that's a better option for you. You can always give us a call, #740, if you've got anything else we should know about, or send us a text, 587-336-2929.
0: Thank you for that, Sean. We'll get some more updates on your weather and more coming up after the local news. Right now, it's 4:30. Here's Stephanie Cram with your CBC Edmonton News.
3: Good afternoon. The Court of Appeal of Alberta says Chief Justice Ritu Kular has died. The CBC's Scott Stevenson has more.
4: In a statement released today, the Court of Appeal says Kular died yesterday, surrounded by family members. It says she spent more than two decades in private practice, becoming one of Alberta's preeminent lawyers in public law issues, including labor and employment and constitutional law. She was appointed to the Court of King's Bench of Alberta in March 2017, and a year later to the Courts of Appeal of Alberta, Nunavut, and the Northwest Territories. The Court of Appeal says she was a respected jurist whose intellect, thoughtfulness, and compassion were reflected in her work. In November 2022, Kular was appointed Chief Justice of Alberta and Chief Justice of the Courts of Appeal of Alberta, Nunavut, and the Northwest Territories. The statement says she considered those roles the greatest privilege and honor of her professional life. It says her colleagues mourn the loss of their dedicated leader, colleague, and friend, and that she will be dearly missed. Scott Stevenson, CBC News, Edmonton.
3: Alberta's police watchdog is investigating an officer-involved shooting in Edmonton. It happened after officers were called to the Hilton Garden Inn in West Edmonton at around 7:30 p.m. on August 24th. It was reported to police that a man on the second floor was acting erratically. Officers found the man holding scissors and say he repeatedly told them to kill him. Police say they used a conducted energy weapon and less lethal rounds, but were unsuccessful in getting him to surrender. They say he dropped the scissors during negotiations, but picked them up and advanced towards the officers who shot the man. Police say the officers provided first aid, but the 57-year-old died at the scene. The Alberta Serious Incident Response Team is now investigating. Sparks are flying over Edmonton's new Chinatown gate, but this time the sparks are real. Steelworkers have started building the gate on 97th Street following controversy over the cost and criticism about the city's consultation with the community. It comes after the Harbin Gate on 102 Avenue was dismantled in 2017 for LRT construction. Earlier this summer, the Chinatown Benevolent Association pulled its support for the new gate, claiming cultural partners were being treated as symbolic rather than substantive contributors. It also took issue with the $8.7 million cost, suggesting the funds should instead be directed to revitalization initiatives for the struggling district. Sandy Pond is with the Chinatown Transformation Collaborative Society.
5: the last few years, the city really did the things on their own. And we wish that we were a little bit more engaged, especially that lately that the price has really skyrocketed.
3: Councillor Ann Stevenson says there were trade-offs and balances with the project, but she believes the team has landed on something that all Edmontonians can be proud of. The Chinatown Gate is expected to be complete by the spring of 2027. Experts say there will likely be a few bugs to work out on November 1st when Alberta won't roll back its clocks. The province has decided to do year-round daylight saving time, calling it Alberta time. And that decision is creating some issues with at least one Calgary business. Jordan Yanofchik is a hairstylist. He started noticing appointments booked after November 1st are an hour later than they are supposed to be because the online calendar presumes the clocks will be turned back.
6: I had to shut my online booking off, and that's huge too because a lot of clients rely on that because then it was extending an hour after, and I'm not even available at that time to take a client. Mostly I'm also stressed for my clients who have, you know, I have elder clients as well who rely on these appointments and doctor's appointments and like if it's going to be that hour off. So yeah, it's massive. It's such a headache.
3: Experts say computers have a hard time dealing with time because it's so complicated and this type of glitch is to be expected. And even when computers are properly updated, they say incorrect appointments may still need to be fixed manually. And finally, the City of Edmonton says the 100 Street funicular has once again been targeted by vandalism. It says an already damaged glass panel was peeled back and a person gained entry into the funicular. The city has now closed the funicular while it cleans up the area. There is no timeline for when it will reopen. The city says 21 of the glass panels were damaged last month in a downtown vandalism spree that cost about $100,000 in damage. Police charged a 19-year-old man. And Jessica, that's a look at your local and provincial news.
0: And weather-wise, our skies outside much cloudier than when we started our show.
3: Yeah, we're sitting at 20 degrees at the moment in Edmonton. Tonight, cloudy with a 30% chance of showers. There is also a risk of a thunderstorm this evening and a low of 11.
0: Thank you for that update. Now, today on the show, we are talking about our glasses, mm-hmm. and you've got a pair of spectacles on your nose.
3: Yes.
0: When did you realize that you needed glasses? What's the story there?
3: I believe I was fairly late. I was in high school, I believe, is when I first had to wear glasses. My prescription was very weak then. Mm-hmm. Still not super, super strong, but I definitely have become... I'm very accustomed to how my face looks with glasses, so I feel like something's off if I'm not wearing them, and I don't like wearing contacts. So.
0: Okay, so I was going to say you're not a contacts person.
3: No. I have too many issues with contacts. They hurt my eyes, and I'd rather just wear glasses.
0: Cool. Well, I'm used to you wearing glasses, too, and it frames your face in a lovely way. Thank you for sharing that story.
3: No problem.
0: 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You can let us know how long you've had your glasses for. Do you wear contacts? Maybe, and we haven't had anyone talk about this today, you've worn eye braces. Eye braces, fun fact, Sean. I've worn them for many years, probably like 15 years. It's something that you can wear at any point, but they're hard lenses, and you wear them at night. It sounds uncomfortable because it is, but it helps essentially shape your corneas. So then the next day you don't need glasses.
1: Okay. Yeah. You know, I normally work on Edmonton AM. Mm-hmm. We had Dr. Raj on. He's our health and medical columnist. He was talking, I guess there's these glasses that you can wear that kind of focus the light in different ways on your eyes so that particularly for young children, they'll actually fix your vision by making your eyes grow back to a way where your vision is actually corrected as you age.
0: This is cool.
1: Crazy. It was a very, very cool column. I think it's up there on the old CBC Listen
0: app
1: somewhere.
0: It's wild, some of these technologies in that field, because I was wearing that for so long and I wore it through a time where my eyes naturally would have changed.
1: Yeah, yeah.
0: My prescription has always stayed the same at that point. And meanwhile, my dad's prescription was up at like -8 and it would have been way worse had I not worn them. So it's pretty cool. We want to know your story. It's just like that. Radioactive at cbc.ca. Let's take a look at the roads because, it's you don't need glasses to realize that, it is rough goings out there.
1: It is rough. Now, please do wear your glasses
0: I was
1: to
0: say,
1: drive.
0: I want them for driving.
1: Because, we also got a lot of collisions out here as well. We'll start just east of the traffic circle on 118th Ave. Reports of a collision there right around 129th Street. Not sure which direction it's in. And frankly, eastbound and westbound traffic there has seen a lot of volume and a lot of slowdown. So either way, just keep your head on a swivel as you're heading through that section. Big news this afternoon is if you're trying to get northbound across the Yellowhead, pretty much every route there is jam-packed. The number one to avoid, though, is St. Albert Trail northbound. Things backed up all the way up St. Albert Trail and all the way back, pretty much back through Grote Road all the way to River Valley Road. So 127th Street backed up as well, but it's going to be a little bit faster for you there if you're trying to get through that northeast corner of the Yellowhead. And then, of course, the intersection at 97th Street and 137th Ave. There was a collision there earlier. A car went off the road, and there are emergency vehicles there on the scene now that is causing delays in pretty much every direction through that intersection as well. And then last note here for you for this little traffic break. If you're heading westbound on the White Mud, a couple spots to beware of. If you're approaching Rainbow Valley Park right around 122nd Street, there was a collision there earlier and we are seeing some backups, though the collision itself is mostly cleared up, backed up to about Southgate Center. And then same goes on the far west end of the White Mud. As you approach the Henday, things backed up to about 170th Street. You can always give us a call, #740, with anything else, or shoot us a text, 587-336-2929.
0: Well, because we are talking glasses today on the show, here's a song called Square Eyes.

0: Christo Graham with Square Eyes for your afternoon drive. 18 minutes now to 5 o'clock, and you're listening to Radioactive. Alberta has had a growing craft beer industry for many years now. More recently, though, we've seen the emergence of a craft malting industry with small-scale craft maltsters making small batches of this key ingredient for Alberta brewers. Our beer columnist, Jason Foster, is here to tell us more. Hey, Jason.
1: Hi, Jessica.
0: So before we get into the new industry, tell us about the malting process.
1: Yeah, I think it's important to kind of anchor us in that, right? So I think as most listeners know, one of the key ingredients of beer is barley, and often wheat, or even sometimes rye, right? Mm-hmm. These kind of grains. But when these grains are harvested off the farm field, they're not useful for the making of beer. They're full of starches and proteins and nothing that beer yeast can use to make the beer. So which means the grain needs to be modified to make it more usable. And that process is called malting. Basically, all that really means is partially germinating the grain. So germination obviously is the natural process of a seed starting to sprout.
0: Okay.
1: Right? So that process turns starches into sugars, which is of course then the food for the baby plant. So as it tries to grow. So all a maltster really does is manage that natural process. They soak the grain in water and then leave it for a few days to allow the germination process to begin. Once it hits a certain point, when they've maximized the sugars without degrading the grain itself, the structure of the grain, they stop it by kilning it. So they heat it up, they cook it. They kiln the grain to denature the enzymes and dehydrate the kernels. The end result is malt. And that's malt, whether it's barley, wheat, or rye, or any other grain. And so kilning is also the step in the process where they determine the color and flavor profile of the malt. The higher the temperature, the darker the malt and the more flavorful the malt, not unlike coffee that way, right? The end product obviously is used in different proportions to create the different kinds of beer, styles of beers that we see. And there's two broad types of malt for beer. There's something called base malt, which is very light in color, has very delicate flavors, and makes up the bulk of malt in all beer. Then there's specialty malt, and they're darker and more flavorful. And they come in a range of types. People might recognize some of the names like Munich malt, Crystal malt, Black Patent malt, those kinds of things. And they are added in much smaller amounts because they pack a big flavor and color impact. So they're much smaller. So we'll come back to this because that's an important component later in the story.
0: I got to say, I appreciate the way that you explain it to us and the fact that you end up getting into the nitty gritty. So don't ever apologize for that. This is wonderful. So how has the malt industry then been structured in recent decades?
1: Yeah, so like the beer industry, the malt industry has become big business. In North America, it's a handful of large companies that own all of the malt

0: So that means if you're a craft brewer and you're wanting to play around with styles and get those specialty malts that I talked about, they had to go to Europe or other specialty places in the U.S. to access that malt. So they're constantly importing in these specialty malts from around the world. But in the last few years, a small little cluster of craft maltsters has developed in Alberta to try and supply that part of the market, the specialty part of the market. And it's been quite fascinating.
1: So what does the industry look like?
0: As I say, it's small. But it's become very quickly, it's become very essential to the craft beer industry in Alberta. They've really become quite entwined. And because of they've been focusing on those specialty malts. So there are currently five craft maltsters in Alberta. There's Origin Malting in Strathmore, Red Shed Malting near Red Deer, Hammer Malting in Westlock, 3D Malting near Camrose, and Hogarth Malting outside of Olds. And so these maltsters either malt barley that they have grown on their own fields, like some of them actually own barley fields and then they just use their own barley to malt it, or they partner with farmers literally hundreds of meters or a couple of kilometers away from where their plant is. So it's really, really localized, right? It could be really, really quite close. In particular, I want to pause on Hogarth Malting because they have a unique twist.
1: Okay.
0: Modern techniques of malting involve blowing air across the grain as it germinates to kind of keep a consistent temperature and moisture content for it. Hogarth employs a centuries-old technique. This is how it used to be done hundreds of years ago. It's called floor malting. All they do is they just spread the grain out on the floor and let it do its thing. They just kind of leave it there. I mean, they control the temperature in the air, but that's basically all they do. Many say this process of floor malting creates a richer flavor in the malt. And so that's why Hogarth wants to do it. And so what I've noticed recently is that collectively these five maltsters have become a central part of the beer industry. A great number of Alberta breweries have replaced those European and U.S. specialty malts with product from these four malt houses. So I think that's pretty cool.
1: Nice.
0: Yeah. And they've actually appreciated the product so much, they've actually persuaded these maltsters to start making versions of base malt so that they can go completely 100% committed all in on the craft maltsters.
1: Do you think these craft malts have an impact on the way the beer tastes?
0: I do. I really do. Many brewers I've talked to about this say they really like the flavor profiles that come out of these malts. I've used some of them myself in my home brewery, and I think there is a fresher, more rounded flavor profile to these malts opposed to the European ones. But let's find out.
1: Okay.
0: Because I brought a beer in made 100% with malt from Hogarth Malting. So not just the craft maltsters, but the traditional floor malting guy. So let's take it and give it a try. So the beer is Ale Architect's Little Crispy. It's their Munich Helles. And so it's a light lager, but it's very malt forward. So I thought that might be not a bad example. And I did confirm with them just yesterday that it is indeed 100% Hogarth malt.
1: Okay. Let's check this out. Nice color. It's not very hazy, translucent.
0: Quite clear as a Helles, yeah. Very light colored, right? There's only three different kinds of malt in here, so it's very delicate.
1: Okay.
0: But there's not a lot of hops to balance it off.
1: Sean, so. Cheers.
2: Cheers.
0: Yeah, cheers.
1: Happy Friday. It doesn't smell like you're like a typical ale or lager.
0: No, it's very clean.
1: Yeah.
0: It's very clean, but it has that lovely, there's a pillowy, sort of slightly grainy, but sort of a pillowy, soft cracker malt sweetness in it that I think is really quite lovely and very subtle.
1: It almost feels like a hug.
2: Yeah, it's really, really nice. Clear is right, yeah.
0: Yeah, it's a lovely beer. It's a lovely beer, and I think really does a nice job of accenting some of the malt that we actually, not just grown in Alberta, but actually produced on a small scale here in the province.
1: This is really cool. And just think, if you go to the tap room, you could be having Birch and Bear pizza alongside.
0: Exactly.
1: I love this idea. Jason, thank you for telling us about this.
0: My pleasure.
1: Jason Foster is Radioactive's beer guy. Oh, and Jason, before I go, we're talking glasses.
0: Yes.
1: How and when did you start wearing your glasses?
0: Well, I have no conscious memory of starting to wear glasses because I've been wearing glasses since I was 2.
1: So you came out of the womb basically with
0: essentially,
1: glasses.
0: Essentially. Okay. Essentially. There's pictures of me swinging on a swing set at 18 months old with a patch over one of my eyes before they gave me glasses.
1: Okay. Well, thank you for sharing this with us.
0: My pleasure.
1: 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You can tell us how long you've been wearing glasses or if you wear glasses. What's happening, though, on the roads?
2: Three spots you should know about here. 97th Street and 137th Ave. There was a collision a couple hours ago now and still slow down, still emergency vehicles on the scene there. I would just avoid that if at all possible. Same goes for northbound St. Albert Trail and northbound Grote Road. Pretty much bumper to bumper all the way from the Yellowhead back to River Valley Road. Again, that's northbound on Grote Road and northbound on St. Albert Trail.

0: And then only other thing here, if you're heading westbound on the White Mud, significant delays as you're approaching Rainbow Valley Park. Things backed up all the way to about Calgary Trail. You can always give us a call, #740, with anything else you might see out there on the roads.
1: Thank you for that, Sean. Well, one of Edmonton's hallmark outdoor summer festivals is underway this weekend at the Horlock Park Amphitheatre. The Edmonton Symphony Orchestra is celebrating 40 years of the Symphony Under the Sky Music Festival. And the event also marks American conductor Bob Bernhardt's 20th anniversary leading the orchestra at the event. Bob's wife, Nora, is also in Edmonton to help celebrate this milestone. And Edmonton AM producer Brennan Clack caught up with Bob at one of the Symphony Under the Sky rehearsals.
2: My name is Bob Bernhardt, and we are here today because it is the triumphant return of Symphony Under the Sky to the refurbished Horlock Park.
3: So 20 years of doing this, 20 years of Symphony Under the Sky, and when it comes to Edmonton and when it comes to working with the Edmonton Symphony Orchestra, why do you keep coming back?
2: So my wife Nora and I came for the first sets I did in 2006. We now feel like family. But we have dear friends in the staff, dear friends in the orchestra, and now in the community. And it's mostly an aspect of joy for Nora and me. That's why we come back.
3: So this year we have two different themes. Mm-hmm. What are they? How do they contrast each other? And why these two themes?
2: Well, we are doing a pops concert and we're doing a classical concert. And the pops is mostly Hollywood. And we have Henry Frum as a pianist, and he's doing some bonbons. We call it, he's doing Chariots of Fire, the piano thing, the Vangelis music, Over the Rainbow. And then in the second half, Ariana Whitlow, our great friend of the orchestra and of mine too, she's singing almost all the songs that are either Oscar winning or Oscar nominated. The Little Mermaid, My Heart Will Go On, Titanic. My heart will go on. The heart of the concert is John Williams' music, because it's, for me, that is sheer joy whenever I get to do it. And it's basically designed for a little bit of everybody. The classical concert is the Ravel Piano Concerto, which people probably may or may not know, but its outer movements are kind of nuts, fast, wild, crazy. The middle movement is a glorious love song in the middle. And then Beethoven Fifth Symphony. I mean, we'll keep playing it till it becomes popular, right? It's a, for me, here I am getting a chance to conduct the Beethoven Fifth with an orchestra that I love. It's an unbelievable privilege.
3: Now, sometimes we have concerts like this at a concert hall like Winspear Center, but here we are outside. Like, what are your favorite memories from being outdoors and doing a concert like this outdoors? How does that change maybe how you would conduct a performance?
2: Maybe not so much of how it's conducted, but how it feels. It's very informal out here. There's a sense of we're all in everybody's living room. I mean, it's 1,800 seats, and then there's lawn. But it feels very intimate out here. Some of my favorite things are the geese flybys. And they're honking. They're always honking in the soft music, of course. But we love that. I mean, we're playing and we're smiling when we hear that, you know. And probably the composers would love that, too. You never know. Sometimes a squirrel comes up on stage. Things happen. But it's human.
3: Your wife, Nora. What does it mean to you to have Nora be here, but also how does she inspire you to continue going?
2: Well, that is a deep one, man. We've just celebrated our 20th anniversary. Nora was diagnosed with breast cancer in September. And she is my hero. She is my warrior hero. And we have been going straight at it. And we've been laughing with it and laughing at it. And she has been, I'm not sugarcoating anything. There's been suffering involved. It's no fun to see your partner diminished purposefully with the chemo and all of that. But she has done so great. We've had no dramatic events. I mean, you think about this, but when it hits, you realize that the orchestra sent us videos, the choruses sent us videos, our friends sent us videos. We were in FaceTime with people, they sent us cards. Knowing that people were thinking about us, it is enormous. And I'm speaking to lots of people in the choir out there who've been through this and they understand. But having her with me back here in Edmonton, where we love it so much, is it's a little bit of gold.
1: That's conductor Bob Bernhardt speaking with CBC's Brendan Clack about Symphony Under the Sky. The concerts are happening through Monday at Harlech Park. What's happening on the roads?
0: Yeah, a few things happening on the roads. You just got this text in from a listener saying the traffic light, the 112th Ave exit off of the Gretzky northbound is not working. So listener Kelly is currently sitting in a line with a bunch of other vehicles staring at a red light for about 10 minutes now. So be aware that traffic light's not working. You can probably treat it like a four-way stop and get through there a little bit quicker. Elsewhere in the city, we do have lots of slowdowns and lots of volume altogether. We'll start on the west end, 149th Street southbound, still seeing significant delays as you approach 87th Avenue. Sitting at about a 20-minute delay right now to get from 95th Ave there to 87th. You're going to go quite a bit faster if you just duck on east to 142nd Street, head south through there, and then west on 87th from there. Lots of volume, of course, around the construction there at West Edmonton Mall, looking particularly southbound on 170th between 95th Ave and 87th Ave, seeing about a 5 to 10-minute delay. Same goes for southbound on 178th Street, again heading towards 87th Ave and towards the mall. We do also have reports of a collision just north of there, eastbound on 100th Avenue, as you come off the ramp there from the Anthony Henday. That's causing about 5-6 minute delay, but should be cleared up by the time you hit 184th Street. And then, of course, a couple sections we've been tracking all day, northbound on St. Albert Trail and Grote Road. That's getting a little better than it was before. Things are pretty much backed up from the Yellowhead all the way to about 107th Ave now, so it's clearing up a little bit. Best option to get north over the Yellowhead there is still probably 127th Street if you're in the northwest corner of the city. Bound 740 is the number to call.
1: Thank you for that, Sean. Stephanie, what's coming up in the local news?
4: Nate's on-campus restaurant will be shut down indefinitely after the detection of carbon monoxide. Coming up at 5:30, we'll hear from disappointed students.
1: And Sean, if you take a look at the weather, holy moly. Yeah, it's a different picture than earlier.
0: Clouds are rolling in. We're sitting at about 20 degrees, still heading down to a low of 11. About a 30% chance of showers tonight and a risk of a thunderstorm as well. And then a cloudy weekend ahead, high of 16 on Saturday with some showers. Same goes for Sunday, 18 degrees, and Monday, 17.
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8: From CBC News, The World This Hour, I'm Nuruddin Korane. Vancouver's police chief says it is profoundly troubling that one of his officers is facing criminal charges. Kyle Dosange has been with the force for more than two decades. Authorities allege he was involved in a housing development scheme that defrauded 19 victims of approximately $3 million. Amelia John reports.
9: officers are angry and disappointed.
4: Vancouver Chief Constable Steve Rye says the allegations against Caldo Assange strike at the heart of public trust. The longtime officer and CEO of Kids Play is accused of defrauding $3 million from 19 victims. Rye says he initially spoke with the RCMP about who might look into the case.
9: It was determined with collective judgment that we would maintain the file.
4: Former Solicitor General Cash Heed was in a supervisory role at the VPD when Assange was a rookie officer, and calls the 2.5-year covert operation impressive.
10: It's very difficult. I'm sure several of the officers that were involved in this investigation over this period of time knew of the individual.
4: In a statement, Assange's lawyer says he is innocent of any wrongdoing. He's been suspended from the force as the case moves through the courts. Amelia John, CBC News, Vancouver.
8: A jury has failed to reach a verdict in the Lindsay Clancy murder trial. The case in Massachusetts focused on the mental health of the mother accused of killing her three young children. As Steve Futterman reports, the trial has polarized opinions inside and outside the courtroom.
11: After nearly 40 hours of deliberations, Judge William Sullivan read a note from the jurors.
12: It is with a heavy heart that we report we are unable to come to a unanimous decision and will not be able to.
11: The judge indicated he was ready to declare a mistrial, but defense attorneys, sensing the jury was split 11-1 for acquittal, asked that the jurors be sent back to deliberate longer. The judge said no, the state Supreme Court agreed, and the case came to an end.
12: I'm going to declare that the jury is deadlocked, and I'm going to declare a mistrial.
11: Afterwards, defense attorney Kevin Reddington blamed the one holdout juror.
13: They know that they were robbed by one man for whatever his agenda was.
11: District Attorney Tim Cruz said the priority in this case is still the victim.
14: Children were murdered, and it's our job to seek justice.
11: Prosecutors next have to decide if they will retry the case. Steve Futterman, CBC News, Los Angeles.
8: Canada lost 42,000 jobs in August, but the unemployment rate remains at 6.4%. Statistics Canada releasing those numbers earlier this morning. Employment fell in business, building, and other support services. Also in natural resources, utilities, and the civil service. But manufacturing, hard hit by U.S. tariffs, actually gained 22,000 jobs. Canada created 75,000 jobs in July. Meantime, the U.S. job market rebounded in August, with employers adding 162,000 jobs. The unemployment rate stayed at 4.1%. This latest jobs report could be good news for President Donald Trump, with the health of the economy weighing on voters' minds ahead of the upcoming midterm elections. As special ballots arrive for the upcoming referendum into Albertans' mailboxes, some say they're encountering problems, including incomplete packages. The CBC's Karina Zapata has more.
15: When Donna Ogston received her mail-in ballot package, she started filling it out right away. It wasn't until she got to what was supposed to be the last question that she realized something was off.
16: Well, I checked, actually, about three times before I realized there was no ballot 10.
15: Question 10 asks if Alberta should stay in Canada or start the process of holding a referendum on whether to separate. Ogston worries someone else received two ballots for that question and that she'll miss out on having her say altogether.
16: This is very important to me. I've voted in every election since I was old enough to vote.
15: Ogston has been in touch with Elections Alberta and is still waiting for a solution. Media relations lead Michelle Gurney.
17: Elections Alberta will work really quickly to send out a ballot set that is complete.
15: The deadline to apply for a special ballot has been moved up to September 25th. Karina Zapata, CBC News, Calgary.
8: And that is The World This Hour. For CBC News, I'm Nuruddin Korane.
1: Hi, Edmonton. Thanks for joining us here on Radioactive. It's Friday, September the 4th. I'm Jessica Ng. Canola producers have had a rough few years. This year's harvest, though, could be a turning point. We'll speak with the Alberta Canola Producers Commission about how farmers are finding more diverse and reliable markets for the Golden Prairie crop. And then, as summer winds down, many Canadians have a lot of vacation days sitting unused. We'll take a look at what's keeping workers from taking their paid time off. Maybe that's you. That's coming up in 15 minutes.
0: Good afternoon. Sean Newton here with a look at the weather. Temperature has started falling here. We're sitting at about 18 degrees right now and some clouds rolling in. About a 30% chance of showers here this evening and a risk of a thunderstorm as well before we fall to a low of 11 degrees tonight.
1: Thanks, Sean. Stephanie Cram has a look at the local news.
4: Hello. Two new reports on the outlook of Alberta separation have been released, and they paint two very different pictures. It's a choice Alberta voters will have to make in the next month's referendum. And construction has started on the new gate into Chinatown. I'll have more on that story at 5:30.
1: Thank you for that, Stephanie. Sean, you have had your hands full with some very busy roads.
0: Sure have. Vast majority of the trouble in traffic here is on the west end of the city, which is to be expected, fairly normal. Do have reports of a collision here southbound on 159th Street as you approach the White Mud just before the exit there. That's causing delays back to about 87th Avenue. And then, of course, lots going on in and around 87th westbound. You are going to see some delays there as you approach 170th Street. And on 170th itself, you are going to be delayed southbound heading from about 95th Avenue to 87th Avenue. The worst, though, southbound delays there on the west end are still on 149th Street, also between 95th Ave and 87th Avenue. It's going to take you about 15 minutes longer than normal to go through that stretch, so it might be worth ducking over to 142nd Street if you are looking to head south there on the west side of the city. And then, of course, we've been tracking things here on St. Albert Trail and Grote Road northbound. That is actually starting to clear up. Grote Road northbound now looking pretty good. But once you get north of 111th Ave, you are going to start seeing those delays until you hit the Yellowhead there. And the Yellowhead itself, of course, pretty busy. But actually, the Anthony Henday has been relatively clear in terms of major routes this afternoon. So things are all clear there. And hey, one more time, the Mindoriwell Bridge Report, bridge decks. All clear, Jessica.
1: Okay, thank you for that, Sean. 7 minutes after 5 o'clock, you're listening to Radioactive. Canola has had a rough few years, but this could be one of its best. Canadian farmers are preparing to haul one of the country's biggest canola harvests, but rising input costs and global trade uncertainty are still concerns. Andre Harp is the chair of the Alberta Canola Producers Commission. Andre, welcome back to the show.
18: Yeah, thanks for having me.
1: So how's this year's going when it comes to the canola crop?
18: You know, and I think overall, this is it's been a good year. We're still looking for Alberta to be, above the five-year average. So it's actually looking really good. Obviously, we have some dry areas, in the central area of Alberta. We have a lot of rain, so we have some drowned out areas, which aren't so good. So, but it's looking very positive right now.
1: So in terms of a harvest, how much more do you think you'll get this year?
18: Well, you know, it's going to be interesting. Harvest is, we're just getting into it. It's a few weeks away in some areas. And, those weeks can be awful long because we still have hail, we have frost to deal with. But it's looking good right now. I'd say it's going to be probably above average overall.
1: What have tariffs and the weather, what has it meant for farmers like yourself?
18: Well, it means losing a lot of hair, I guess. It hasn't been easy. We're still trying to recover from the tariffs that were put on by China last year. We do know that we've lost 15% of our revenue because of those tariffs. So, the price of canola is looking better, but we're still trying to recover from that.
1: And remind us about those Chinese tariffs and how that changed this year.
18: Well, so what happened, it gets back to, obviously, China was our second biggest market, and they put on tariffs, around 75%. So basically, that means we could no longer sell into China. So we lost our second biggest market for a few months. And thankfully, the Canadian government was able to sit down with them and, get those markets back into place. So, it's really, really helped.
1: There are also some new uses for canola on the market. How are those growing?
18: You know, it's looking really good. We've been able to, look at some of the stats. But every third acre of canola growing in Canada right now is going toward biofuels. We have spent a lot of time, a lot of work to talk about the good, how wonderful canola is to make, a renewable fuel as a feedstock, and it's starting to show progress right now. So it's been really, really good, and that has really helped for renewing the market.
1: And in terms of actually having more markets like that, how important is diversification when it comes to this kind of a product?
18: Well, it's absolutely huge. We're like everybody else. The more buyers we have, obviously, the more competition it is, and the more places that we can sell into. You know, we have, countries like Pakistan have started buying canola again, seeing how good the value is. But I think the big thing is, one of the things we've been really talking about is we needed to start using canola in Canada. And that is actually starting to happen. So, and that has really helped.
1: Were we using a lot of canola from outside of Canada prior to this?
18: No, it's not so much that, you know, getting canola from different places. It's basically, we're just looking at basically, we've been talking about canola, how good the carbon footprint, how good it was for the environment. And basically, companies have been able, we're starting to recognize that. So, I'm going to use Imperial Oil just in Strathcona, just outside of Edmonton. You know, it gets back to, they now have a refinery that is, they are using canola as a feedstock for their renewable fuel. And, they're looking at the value of it, how close it is, and, the carbon footprint of it. And it's just, everybody's starting to see the value of how good canola is.
1: So then how do you think the future of Alberta's canola industry looks?
18: I think it's actually looking very, very positive right now. You know, obviously, we're still trying to recover from tariffs from last year. And obviously, we are watching, we're just watching to see how the world trade markets are happening right now. And notice, and we do know things can happen at any time. And we have absolutely no control over them. But right now, the future of canola is looking really, really good.
1: What do you think, though, can make it stronger and make it perhaps a little bit more certain?
18: You know, and I think it gets back to what we have to just start using. We need to keep on talking about how good the quality of canola is. And we need to talk about how diverse it is because, it makes a wonderful oil to put in your salad. And at the same time, to be able to use it as a feedstock for fuel for your car, it's an amazing product. And I think we're just starting to explore how good it actually is and how diverse it is.
1: And really understand that piece. Andre, thank you for joining us to chat about this.
18: Oh, you're very welcome.
1: That's Andre Harp, the chair of the Alberta Canola Producers Commission.
19: Hey, I'm Tara McCarthy, filling in for Tariq Robinson on Key of A. This week, I'm sharing live recordings from Provincial Playlist Live, a concert presented by CBC at Felice Cafe in Edmonton back in March. Roya Camille is originally from Yellowknife, Northwest Territories, but calls Edmonton home now, and she's one of the artists who performed at the show, so tune in to hear a few of the songs she shared. 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

0: That's Edmonton's Roya Camille, recorded at Felice Cafe for Provincial Playlist Live. 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
1: Quick look at the traffic here within the city of Edmonton for you. A couple of collisions here, south central Edmonton, looking at the exit off of the White Mud onto Calgary Trail southbound there. There's a couple lanes as part of that exit. Looks like there's been a collision right kind of between Gateway Boulevard and Calgary Trail. Not causing major delays, but that's kind of compounded by a collision on 51st Ave and Calgary Trail. So lots of delays there, Calgary Trail southbound, and a little bit coming off of the White Mud onto Calgary Trail southbound. Then also a collision just southeast of there. That's on 99th Street and 34th Avenue, affecting traffic in all directions there at that intersection as well. Seeing lots of volume here westbound on the White Mud as you approach Rainbow Valley Park, and also westbound on the White Mud as you are approaching the Anthony Henday. That is just due to volume at this hour. And then, of course, now that we're on the west end of the city, lots going on there as per usual. 149th Street southbound seeing delays that aren't as bad as they were earlier in the afternoon, about 9 or 10 minutes there. And then the other one we've been tracking here throughout most of the afternoon is if you're trying to cross the Yellowhead in the northwest corner of the city there, Grote Road northbound and St. Albert Trail northbound still seeing a good amount of volume, but a 15-minute delay there to get from about 111th Ave to the Yellowhead. And same goes for 127th Street northbound across the Yellowhead. Worth mentioning, we do also have reports of a collision there at 127th Street and 120th Ave. Might be causing a bit of that slowdown as well. You can always give us a call at #740 with anything else, or fire off a text 587-336-2929. And we've been talking about glasses, Jessica, this afternoon. I did get one text from a listener saying that there is actually something called an implantable lens.
0: Yes,
1: that
0: okay.
1: You can get now.
0: Yes, I will tell you a little bit more about that. And it's not because I've done a whole piece on this. I happen to know a little bit about that because I have a family member who got that.
1: I'm very curious.
0: Yeah, it's some wild stuff. That technology, I'm telling you, it's crazy. 20 minutes now after 5 o'clock. This is Radioactive here on CBC Radio 1. Well, it is the last long weekend of the summer, and it's time to reflect. Have you taken any or all of your holidays this year? Some of us squeeze every last minute out of our vacation time, but turns out many of us are actually leaving paid vacation days on the table. CBC business reporter Ina Sidhu joins us with more on this. Hi, Ina.
2: Hi, Jessica.
0: How many Canadians and why on earth are people leaving vacation time unused?
2: Well, Jessica, depending where you work, I mean, you might feel like no one's been in the office this summer, but it is a significant number who actually have not used their paid time off. Recruitment firm Robert Half surveyed Canadian professionals, mainly working in office and corporate jobs, and found that 4 in 10 didn't use all their vacation time last year.
0: Why? Why would you not use it? You worked for it.
2: Well, exactly. But there seems to be a lot of different reasons. I spoke to some people in downtown Calgary and asked them that if they'd have taken their holiday time.
3: Not yet. I'm planning, saving it.
0: Why?
3: Well, I've got a couple things planned. Christmas time with my dad in Nova Scotia. And I got some events that I want to attend.
4: I think it's more of a pressure I put on myself to perform. So I had lots to learn. So I guess that's what forced me to work hard and to focus on work.
5: Work pressure, of course, it's like increasing because of this AI blooming everywhere, right? So you have to be in that rat race and you have to learn new technologies or else, you know, you get laid off.
2: The sentiment among those I spoke to is no one has necessarily told them they can't take time off. Some who just started a new job, for example, also say they just want to make the right impression. Now, you hear of those vacation maxers. Jessica, I may have been one of them. Mm-hmm. You know, people finding the best way to maximize a long weekend or that chunk of time around Christmas. Now, Tara Perry is the director of permanent services with Robert Half. She says, according to their research, one of the biggest barriers is what happens before and after a vacation.
6: It all has to do with, we like to call it the vacation tax, where you take time off, but then you come back to a mountain of work because there's no one to fill your shoes while you're gone, or maybe the team is already under-resourced. And so it doesn't feel worth taking the time.
2: Tara says that Gen Z workers are likely more likely to worry about visibility as well. They don't want to look less committed or miss an opportunity to move up.
0: How much of this is a workplace culture issue where people feel that perhaps that they can't fully step away?
2: It isn't always a manager not approving your vacation request. We're more connected than ever, so even if you have set an out of office, people are still checking emails. So Tara says a lot of it comes down to people feeling like they can't actually leave their work behind.
6: Teams are trying to do more with less, and the market is still really busy. And so you have this high burnout, which leads into lack of people not taking vacation, and you end up with a little bit of this cycle. And so you've got to look at what that root cause is. And we would argue that some of the reason for the root cause is that employers are nervous to hire and nervous to overhire.
0: What's that mean then for employers? If people are working more and they're taking less time off, does that mean that their bottom line is better, that the business is better off?
2: Not necessarily. Working more doesn't mean working better. Pierre Bada is a workplace and leadership specialist. He says when people don't get a chance to properly recover, employers can end up paying for that.
7: We have pretty good evidence that says if we are just squeezing people to the ends of their capability, that catches up to employers in terms of people's capacity. And it also catches up in the sense that people will leave those conditions, right? They won't stay in those conditions for forever.
2: He says there are benefits on both sides when an employee is rested because they're more productive and more engaged in their work. Even though the data we're talking about says 40% of corporate workers aren't taking time off, Canada overall stacks up better than a lot of other countries, including the U.S., with Canadians taking an average of 18 days off versus 11 for the U.S., and that's according to research done by Expedia in 2024, when it's the last time they looked into this.
0: So before we get too settled into this fall routine after the long weekend, what should employers and employees be doing differently so that we can have a bit of a reset?
2: One company I spoke with is taking an interesting approach. Calgary-founded Benevity has 750 employees. The majority are in Canada. They also have an office in Barcelona. Benevity is a software company that provides charitable donation management. Since 2021, it's been offering several paid days off in the summer right across the company, where most of the organization shuts down at the same time. And these are extra vacation days. Janine Spear is the company's chief people officer, and she says there is a reason they want everyone to take this time off together.
8: We really think of Me4We as a collective exhale, right? So the whole organization is able to take a break together. And I think that that's what's been really unique about this offering. Is many of us, and I can say for myself as well, when I go on vacation, I have a lot of anxiety about coming back, right? So I might know that my team has got things managed while I'm away, but coming back, what's going to be there? What's going to be waiting for me? And so this idea of us kind of taking this collective break where we can really take some time and know that folks aren't looking for us, and when we come back, we don't have this mountain of emails and voicemails waiting for us.
2: She says what they found is people will add on some of their vacation time to make the break longer. So this is also a nudge for people to submit those vacation requests and use up some time. And of course, a company-wide shutdown is not practical for every business. But what I'm hearing is that offering vacation isn't the same as creating a workplace where people feel that they can take it. Workplace experts say employers can make sure there's coverage, and managers can set the example by taking their vacation and disconnecting. And employees really need to feel that using a benefit isn't a sign that they're less committed. And Jessica, I also felt a little encouraged by this, so I've decided to take a few days off next week and just make this an extra long weekend.
0: Ina, good for you taking your own advice. I appreciate this. Thank you for joining us, and hopefully it's a little nudge for everyone else listening too.
2: A little September reset. Thanks, Jessica.
0: That's CBC Business reporter Ina Sidhu. Can you believe some people are not taking their vacation time?
1: I know, that's crazy.
0: You and I are sitting here like, shame on them.
1: It's the only thing I know with certainty at a job that I will do is take the time off that I have earned.
0: Oh my goodness. Well, today on the show, by the way, we've been talking about glasses stories. And you mentioned earlier this lens replacement.
1: Yeah.
0: Okay.
1: I'm fascinated by this. What do you know about these implantable lenses?
0: So my dad was thinking about, he wanted to get LASIK for the longest time. He couldn't get LASIK done. His cornea was too thin, a host of other issues. Also, his prescription was so high. It was something like -8 or minus.
1: Oh, crazy.
0: It was okay. Really high. So he ended up being able to get, because the time kind of came for him to start thinking about getting his, like a fresh, I can't think of it right now. Well, you know, it's like cloudy.
1: Oh, yeah.
0: Why is it escaping me right now?
1: Oh, geez.
0: Okay, so he needed.
1: I can't think of it either, but I know, so it, yes. The lens is literally,
0: yes,
1: cloudy.
0: Yes, exactly. Yeah. So he was thinking about getting that, and then my uncle, who's my optometrist, this is also why I know these things,
1: okay,
0: was like, hey, there's this new thing that they're talking about. It's lens replacement surgery. So basically they're going to go in there and they're going to take away. And again, the word is still escaping me, but you and I are both thinking the same thing.
1: Yeah, yeah.
0: And then basically they can put in a little like permanent contact lens. And lots of people are doing it now.
1: Yeah.
0: It's amazing.
1: Also cataracts.
0: Cataracts. Yeah. Why did
1: that?
0: Did
1: a quick Google there.
0: Goodness. So anyway, and I've heard of other people getting it and they just talk about it changing their life.
1: Yeah, yeah. Well, it's crazy when you think about stuff like that, just because it's like, again, medical science, man. It's bananas, the stuff that
0: it is
1: can
0: wild.
1: Be done.
0: Well, you and I are talking about this, I mean, non-glasses related, but in terms of just science being wild and what they're achieving in terms of other achievements and stuff, in about 20 minutes, 10 minutes, we're going to hear from a doctor who is using ketamine to help treat ketamine in a controlled environment to treat bipolar disorder. So it's wild.
1: Oh,
0: we just
1: crazy.
0: Talk about the science stuff, right? But there are people that are doing incredible work.
1: Oh, yeah. I mean, absolutely. And I don't know, especially stuff like that, like brain science stuff, which
0: wild.
1: Neurology, I guess. It's so cool.
0: We can only look at the MRI machines and be like, this is so neat.
1: Yeah, I can direct people to a podcast called Sawbones, which is about medical history. They had a really great episode the other day about this specific type of mushroom that's not a psychoactive mushroom. It's not a hallucinogenic.
0: It's just funny because that's where my mind goes right away.
1: If not fully cooked, it very specifically causes the hallucination that you are seeing like little fairy people, teeny people.
0: That's highly specific.
1: Exactly. And there's a name for these types of hallucinations. They're called Lilliputian hallucinations after in Gulliver's Travels, the people in Lilliput. But it's crazy to think there's literally a thing I can eat that is going to make me have this specific hallucination. It flips a switch in your brain that
0: goes,
1: my gosh. Now you see little people. It's bananas.
0: This is wild stuff.
1: Anyway.
0: Also, kind of wild out on the roads today.
1: It absolutely is. That is a great segue, Jessica. A few things to flag. 149th Street southbound as you head towards 87th Ave. Still seeing some mild delays, about 6-7 minutes there. Generally speaking, a lot of the delays throughout the city are starting to clear up. The most significant ones here are still as you're heading north across the Yellowhead. And on that note, reports of a collision here northbound on 127th Street, somewhere around 120th, 121st Ave, somewhere in that neighborhood. So again, keep your head on a swivel. Just be aware things are moving slow through that stretch. You can call us #740 with anything else.
0: Thank you for that, Sean. It's 5:30. Here's Stephanie Cram with your CBC Edmonton News.
2: Good afternoon. Two new reports on the outlook of Alberta separation have been released, and they paint two very different pictures. It's a choice Alberta voters will have to make in the next month's referendum. Josh McLean has more.
9: While the grievances are real, separation is not the solution.
10: A clear stance from Canada West Foundation President Gary Marr. The think tank's new report outlines some of the potential pitfalls with separation, including upfront costs of $200 billion and concerns Alberta's economy could shrink.
9: The assumptions that some of the leave side would make here in Alberta are not well grounded in the factual experience of other jurisdictions.
10: A second report from the separatist Alberta Transition Council is more optimistic. Keith Wilson is the group's co-lead.
11: We know each of the services and functions that the federal government provides, so we can plan for the transition of them.
10: And while it's hypothetical at the moment, the stakes are high. Errol Mendez is a constitutional expert at the University of Ottawa.
12: This is hugely significant and serious, not just for Canada, but even globally. And so it should be taken very seriously.
10: Josh McLean, CBC News, Calgary.
2: The Court of Appeal of Alberta says Chief Justice Ritu Kular has died. The CBC's Scott Stevenson has more.
13: In a statement released today, the Court of Appeal says Kular died yesterday surrounded by family members. It says she spent more than two decades in private practice, becoming one of Alberta's preeminent lawyers in public law issues, including labor and employment and constitutional law. She was appointed to the Court of King's Bench of Alberta in March 2017 and a year later to the Courts of Appeal of Alberta, Nunavut, and the Northwest Territories. The Court of Appeal says she was a respected jurist whose intellect, thoughtfulness, and compassion were reflected in her work. In November 2022, Kular was appointed Chief Justice of Alberta and Chief Justice of the Courts of Appeal of Alberta, Nunavut, and the Northwest Territories. The statement says she considered those roles the greatest privilege and honor of her professional life. It says her colleagues mourn the loss of their dedicated leader, colleague, and friend, and that she will be dearly missed. Scott Stevenson, CBC News, Edmonton.
2: Claremont RCMP are still searching for two suspects who were believed to be in a stolen vehicle involved in a collision this morning. At around 8:30 a.m., officers were called to the three-vehicle crash on Highway 43 near Range Road 23. They say the two occupants of the stolen vehicle fled on foot. The RCMP began tracking the suspects with police dog services, but were unable to find them. Investigators believe they may have been picked up and are no longer in the area. The RCMP say there were some minor injuries as a result of the collision, but did not provide any details. Highway 43 has now reopened. Anyone with information or dash cam video of the collision is asked to contact Claremont RCMP. Nate's on-campus restaurant will be shut down indefinitely after the detection of carbon monoxide. The CBC's Murnally Unchin has more from disappointed students.
14: Kind of one of those things. You got natural gas burners and natural gas leaks. Could be anything. Better safe than sorry, though.
15: Graham Adams says he's disappointed the Nest is out of commission at the start of the school year. The Nate Students Association says it is working with the college to investigate concerns with the kitchen following an incident yesterday involving heat-related symptoms and carbon monoxide. Two kitchen staff were taken to hospital. Second-year student Stone DeZoba says the Nest has become the go-to gathering place for those on campus.
16: It's a gathering spot for the fellas, you know. We're down and out on campus. We're back at school, second year. It's not fun. It's like our one highlight of the day, going to the Nest, grabbing a beer, 10 a.m., noon, whatever, but you can't even do that now.
15: In a statement to CBC News, a spokesperson with Nate says the two people sent to hospital have since been released. An investigation is underway to determine the cause of the elevated carbon monoxide levels and to ensure all cooking equipment, connections, and ventilation systems are operating as intended. Murnally Unchin, CBC News, Edmonton.
2: And finally, sparks are flying over Edmonton's new Chinatown gate, but this time the sparks are real. Steelworkers have started building the gate on 97th Street following controversy over the cost and criticism about the city's consultation with the community. It comes after the Harbin Gate on 102 Avenue was dismantled in 2017 for LRT construction. Earlier this summer, the Chinatown Benevolent Association pulled its support for the new gate, claiming cultural partners were being treated as symbolic rather than substantive contributors. It also took issue with the $8.7 million cost, suggesting the funds should instead be directed to revitalization efforts for the struggling district. Sandy Pond is with the Chinatown Transformation Collaborative Society.
17: The last few years, the city really did the things on their own, and we wish that we were a little bit more engaged, especially that lately that the price has really skyrocketed.
2: The Chinatown Gate is expected to be complete by the summer of 2027. And Jessica, that's a look at your local news.
0: Let's take a look at that weather.
2: Yeah, right now in Edmonton, we are sitting at 18 degrees. Tonight, cloudy, 30% chance of showers, and a low of 11 degrees. This weekend, cloudy on Saturday with a 30% chance of showers and a high of 16. And on Sunday, cloudy with a 60% chance of showers and a high of 18. So, showers.
0: Showers, okay. Days.
2: Yeah.
0: Well, on that note, have a lovely weekend, Stephanie.
2: Thanks, you too.
0: Sean, over to you for our heading into the weekend traffic.
1: Yeah, actually seeing some delays northbound on Highway 28, which is not a section of road we talk about too much here on the show. That's as you're approaching Nemeo up there, just north of Edmonton, around the intersection of Highway 37 and Highway 28. So if you have any information about what's going on up there, please send me a text. Let me know. Otherwise, City of Edmonton, things are starting to clear up here as we finish up with rush hour. Still lots of volume on the West End in particular around those construction zones more than anything else. Seeing lots of volume here around West Edmonton Mall, southbound on 170th and 178th as you approach 87th Avenue. And still dealing with a collision here as you get off the Henday eastbound onto 100th Ave. Mild delays on that one, but again, you'll just want to be careful. And apparently here, reports of a collision westbound on Stony Plain Road as you approach the Henday as well. Seems like most of the delays there are on the loop to head southbound on the Henday. The Henday seeing a bit of a delay there as well. And then we'll check in here in the northwest corner of the city where St. Albert Trail is, for the first time this afternoon, starting to look okay. Really just bumper to bumper now from the roundabout at 118th Ave until the Yellowhead, and it's all clear before and after that. 127th Street northbound, though, we do have a collision around 121st Avenue. It's causing some delays to get across the Yellowhead there. Things looking good elsewhere in the city. Really just the one spot, again, that's been problematic throughout the afternoon, that intersection of 97th Street and 137th Ave, where there was a car that went off the road there and hit a fence. Had a listener send me a picture of that here a little bit earlier. That is causing delays pretty much in all directions to get through that intersection. Otherwise, looking good, but you can give me a call or text me if that's not the case. #740 is the number to call, or send a text, 587-336-2929. I know I keep joking about the bridge report, Jessica. Mm-hmm. Did lead me to do a bit of a Google. Could you guess how many bridges in Edmonton, how many traffic bridges specifically cross the North Saskatchewan River?
0: Ooh.
1: Because I thought it was only a handful, and then I started counting up, and I was like, oh, that's
0: eight,
1: way more.
0: 9? 12. More?
1: More.
0: How many?
1: 14 altogether. Whoa. And that's not counting the LRT bridges either.
0: You could do a new, I mean, I'm not saying you should, but you could do a whole traffic segment just literally checking on all the bridges. My goodness.
1: Well, it was that I was trying to figure out if I could name all of them. Spoiler, I cannot.
0: You said 14?
1: 14.
0: I'm going to check.
1: Really
0: in with
1: think
0: that.
1: About it.
0: I'll ask him next week and see if he knows.
1: A new segment at the end of the show where we just name bridges for 2 to 3
0: Don't
1: minutes.
0: Don't ask me to do that. we'll check with you and we'll see how it goes. Thank you for that, Sean.
1: No problem.
0: 20 minutes now to 6 o'clock. This is Radioactive here on CBC Radio 1. Well, for some adults with bipolar disorder, finding a treatment that works can be difficult. But new research is pointing to a potential source of relief in ketamine. The Canadian study found that infusions of the drug significantly improved people's symptoms, and it was published this week in the journal JAMA Psychiatry. Joining us is senior author Dr. Joshua Rosenblatt. He's a psychiatrist and clinical investigator at the University Health Network. Dr. Rosenblatt, welcome to the show.
18: Thanks so much for having me.
0: Can you explain exactly what ketamine is and how it works?
18: Absolutely. Well, ketamine was initially developed actually as a general anesthetic, so used to put people to sleep for surgeries. But in recent years, at lower doses or sub-anesthetic doses, lower than what we use for surgeries, it's been found to be quite helpful for psychiatric conditions, particularly depression and suicidal thoughts. The way it works is it modulates the glutamate system, which importantly is different from what other antidepressants and medications target, typically targeting things like serotonin, norepinephrine, and dopamine. So it does work through a different mechanism where we believe through glutamate modulation, that's how it's having its benefits for psychiatric conditions.
0: Actor Matthew Perry, though, died of a ketamine overdose. So how safe is it?
18: Excellent question. It's very front of mind for myself and my peers, where even if this treatment was very helpful, it wouldn't be useful if it was not safe or poorly tolerated. You know, as physicians, we're always taught first do no harm. So that's been a top priority. So it's important to really distinguish these two different types of ketamine use. One would be recreational use, where people are using large amounts, sometimes multiple times per day, in a non-monitored setting, for example, at home, without anyone around, or with just friends around, no healthcare providers, which is completely different from how we use it clinically or within clinical trials, where we're using a low dose in a controlled way through a monitored infusion, going at a very specific infusion rate, where we have a doctor and a nurse monitoring people while they're receiving the treatment, as well as at least for an hour after until they've fully come back down to ground, where we're checking their heart and their lungs and their mental status. So this is a very different setting. And what we know is when we use it within the medical model with the appropriate dosing, with the appropriate monitoring, it does appear to be safe. But when used recreationally or misused, it has very significant dangers associated with it, as we saw with the tragic death of Matthew Perry.
0: Right. Now, all cases of bipolar, they're not all the same. So why look specifically at treatment-resistant bipolar disorder?
18: Another great question. So I'm very interested in that group, particularly because those are the people that I'm seeing clinically where we know that there are available mood stabilizers such as lithium that can be very helpful for a lot of people. So about two-thirds of people with bipolar disorder will have a good response with standard therapy. Who I'm worried about is that one in three people where they're not getting better with what's available. So those are the people that, in my opinion, we really need the innovation. We really need new novel interventions because those patients aren't getting better with the standard therapy. So that's why I was studying ketamine specifically in people that are considered quote-unquote treatment resistant, not responding to standard therapeutics.
0: And how did patients generally respond?
18: So firstly, and importantly, it did appear to be safe in this population. There's been a lot of concern, and the reason why bipolar disorder has been excluded in previous ketamine trials is concerns of it triggering mania or psychosis. But in our study, we found that none of the participants experienced mania or psychosis when receiving the ketamine. And importantly, there was rapid and robust antidepressant effects. So we saw scores of depression dramatically reducing just 1 week after starting the treatment and a large between group difference compared to the control arm that was being followed as well. So it did seem to work very well for depression and also seemed to be safe and well tolerated.
0: How do you actually mimic the effects for a placebo group, especially when ketamine is a drug that really has obvious psychedelic qualities?
18: This is an excellent question and something that the field has really wrestled with ketamine and related psychedelics, where is the drug really working in a double-blind study if everyone knows what they're receiving, particularly if they're getting the ketamine or the placebo, and then they're disappointed that they're getting nothing. So in this study, we use midazolam. That's a dissociative benzodiazepine that has some similar acute psychoactive effects as the ketamine to try to prevent people from being able to guess. And I believe this is the first psychedelic study where we actually were able to do that, where only 47% of people were able to correctly guess what they received. So equivalent to a coin toss, so really an ideal scenario. So we were able to be much more confident that people were getting better because of the actual drug effects rather than just believing that they received ketamine.
0: Now, given that this is a phase two study, what comes next?
18: Yeah, so next would be phase three study. So this study had 68 people, which is large enough to get a initial signal of clinical benefits and side effects. But for more definitive testing, you need around 200 to 300 people to participate in a clinical trial. So that would be phase three testing, which would be considered more definitive in nature and certainly is the next step, along with longer term testing, where we want to be able to not just show and see that people get well, but people stay well with ongoing treatment.
0: How accessible then is ketamine currently as a treatment?
18: Unfortunately, the accessibility is very poor. It's still off-label. It's not Health Canada or FDA approved for psychiatric indications. And it's only available essentially through the private sector, so through community clinics that are offering this. So if people have the financial means or very good insurance, they might be able to access it. But unfortunately, it's not publicly covered. So for the large majority of people struggling with depression and bipolar disorder, access is very challenging and limited.
0: What are some of the options for people who have bipolar disorder, given that ketamine isn't readily available or approved?
18: Yes, so there is many approved options that, as I mentioned, are effective for people in about two out of three cases. So things like lithium, cariprazine, lurasidone, all these medications I found to be extremely helpful for my patients. It's just some of them they don't respond to, but still there's very good reason to try these standard ones. Psychotherapy as well, things like cognitive behavioral therapy that are helpful for depression can also be helpful for bipolar depression. So there still are lots of options, even if you cannot access ketamine, which is really more so for people that have tried all those other options and are still not getting better.
0: Doctor, appreciate your time. Thank you for telling us about this.
18: Thanks so much for having me.
0: That's Dr. Joshua Rosenblatt, a psychiatrist and clinician investigator.

September, and I decided to do it on my 2-week vacation from driving the tow truck. And when I got there, that's the first time I'd ever saw at least, well, I think it's 20,000 to 30,000 people, and I could hear my name being called out there. And I'm like saying, who know me, man? And I don't hardly know who I am, you know. But the Canadian people that called, I didn't have to go back. They gave me that lift I needed.

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1: Just a couple of collisions here to be aware of as we get later into the afternoon. If you're heading off the Anthony Henday eastbound onto 100th Ave, we do have reports of a collision on that exit, causing some mild slowdowns. Also reports of a collision right on the Anthony Henday southbound, right around Stony Plain Road, pretty much in that same spot there. Again, fairly mild delays, but keep an eye out if you are in that section of road. Same goes here northbound on 127th Street as you're getting ready to cross the Yellowhead just a couple blocks before that. Right around 121st Ave, a collision there as well, causing some fairly mild delays. And then, of course, 137th Avenue and 97th Street. We had a collision there around 3 p.m. today that is still wreaking a bit of havoc at that intersection. Delays in all directions as you're pulling through that intersection. Got one traffic hit left in the show. #740 is the number to call if you got anything we should be talking about.
0: Well, here's our pop culture column and a look at the movies coming out this fall.
2: Name?
3: I'm Mike. Acting's what I live and breathe for. And I gotta have faith in myself.
4: You need to show everyone who you are.
5: I like this girl, Sylvester.
4: Sylvester?
5: That's right, his real name.
4: It's got a nice ring to it, Sylvester Stallone. It's like Peter Parker.
0: That's from the trailer for I Play Rocky, the behind-the-scenes story about the making of Rocky. Now, the original heroic boxing movie came out, if you can believe it, 50 years ago. I Play Rocky is one of the award season contenders, making its world premiere at the Toronto International Film Festival next week. Here with more on this is our pop culture columnist, Rad Simon Pille. Hey, Rad.
6: Hi, Jessica.
0: So tell us more about I Play Rocky.
6: Well, look, I mean, it's one of the big movies to watch out for when it premieres at TIFF next week. And that's because it's the story of this young, mealy-mouthed wannabe actor named Sylvester Stallone, who, you know, had the gall to write his own screenplay and insisted that he plays the starring role. So, you know, this is a dramatization of the behind-the-scenes story that is as much an underdog story as Rocky itself was, right? Because Rocky being the movie where this guy who has no business in the ring with the champion survived all the rounds and

0: whatnot, right? And 50 years ago, that made Rocky such a crowd pleaser that it went all the way to win Best Picture at the Oscars over movies that I would think are superior, like Network and All the President's Men and Taxi Driver. Like Rocky Balboa beat Travis Bickle, and all because I think Rocky Balboa is the crowd pleaser. And I think crowd pleaser is a key phrase here, because those are the kinds of movies that really succeed at the Toronto Film Festival. This TIFF is like one of the few major film festivals where like the public attends and they vote on their favorite movies, and that audience prize, which is called the TIFF People's Choice Award, that's the major prize that TIFF hands out. And it has historically been like a boost in the Oscar race, but also a bellwether for the Oscars. So like movies that won that prize then went on to win Best Picture at the Oscars. They include like American Beauty and Slumdog Millionaire and The King's Speech and even Green Book. I'm highlighting Green Book because it was directed by Peter Farrelly, who is the guy that directs I Play Rocky. So he's basically coming back to TIFF for another round of that success story.
1: This latest one, though, is a big Hollywood movie that is taking over that festival. So how many more are expected to launch throughout the festival circuit this year?
0: Well, here's the thing, like there's relatively fewer big studio movies showing up because, like, you know, this is like something we've been noticing since the Cannes Film Festival this past May, which I think you and I talked about, which is like studios have been kind of holding back from festivals and this has held true for the Fall Festival trifecta, Venice, Telluride and TIFF, which are typically the big award season launch pads, right? But there's been this like noticeable withdrawal from festivals where like the big studios don't want to risk having their heavy hitters premiere prematurely at these festivals because, you know, there are these loathsome creatures at festivals called critics, and the studios would much rather show their movies to influencers first. They want to be able to flood the internet and the influencer, whether they want to flood the internet with influencer opinions, because like influencers make a living loving everything for access. So, you know, the studios, they're opting for that instead of risking these negative reviews with all these critics at festivals that might kill their box office and their awards hype.
1: Okay, so what are some of the movies then that are skipping the festivals?
0: Well, like the biggest one I would say is Digger, which stars the king of Hollywood himself, Tom Cruise. You know, this is the movie where Tom Cruise is wearing a lot of latex, playing this old kooky energy tycoon trying to save the world from an environmental disaster. If you see Tom Cruise in the trailer, he seems to be giving the kind of overtop performance that like splits the difference between his Tropic Thunder character Les Grossman and Frank T.J. Mackey from Magnolia, his character that he got nominated for an Oscar for. And look, this movie, he's in a political satire from director Alejandro González Iñárritu, who is a film festival regular, and he's won Oscars in the past for Birdman, which premiered at Venice, and then Revenant. Digger looks like his answer to Dr. Strangelove. And it's like the prime example of a movie that's swinging big for award season, but choosing to skip festivals and skip critics, at least not until it could be embraced by influencers first. And it seems obvious because like it's ready to go and it's literally premiering on the day that TIFF ends, just somewhere else. Another big award season movie that is noticeably skipping festivals is The Social Network sequel, The Social Reckoning, where Jeremy Strong is playing Mark Zuckerberg and Mikey Madison, the Oscar winner, is playing a whistleblower at Facebook. The Social Reckoning, it's missing like a couple of key ingredients that I think made the original so great. First off, Jesse Eisenberg, who didn't want to have anything to do with playing Zuckerberg again, so he didn't return. But key ingredient it's missing is director David Fincher, who is one of the best directors working today. And he's the one that made The Social Network one of the defining movies of the 21st century. So it's hard to imagine a sequel without him. But David Fincher, he's directing another sequel that is supposed to come out this fall. It's called The Adventures of Cliff Booth.
1: Okay.
0: Brad Pitt as the stuntman character, his stuntman character from Quentin Tarantino's Once Upon a Time in Hollywood. This is the sequel that Tarantino wrote to Once Upon a Time in Hollywood, but he didn't feel like directing it himself. So he trusted David Fincher with the material, who of course Brad Pitt had worked for several times, like The Seven and Fight Club and Benjamin Button.
1: Okay, so we're living in the world of sequels now. What are you most looking
0: for? Sequels to Oscar-nominated movies that are, of course, seeking out more Oscar nominations.
1: Okay, fair. So what are you looking most forward to on the actual festival circuit then?
0: Look, I mean, there's one, I wouldn't say I'm looking forward to it, but I'm so morbidly curious, as so many other people are, given by the reactions to the trailer. It's called Primetime. It's premiering tomorrow at the Venice Film Festival. It stars Robert Pattinson as Chris Hansen, the host of To Catch a Predator. And if you know what that is, you know why everyone's morbidly curious. This is about the NBC series where Chris Hansen and his crew set up sting operations to catch suspected child predators in the act. And the show, of course, was so incredibly disturbing, controversial, and sensational. And I imagine like the movie is bound to elicit the same kind of sensations and the same provocations. The other movie I think everyone actually should be looking, keeping their eye out for, looking out for is Your Mother, Your Mother, Your Mother, which is premiering at TIFF next week. It stars Mahershala Ali as a contract killer trying to adapt to the life of a single father. And this movie was actually, it seems like it's risen from the ashes of the aborted Blade movie. And I'm talking like Marvel's Blade, right? The reboot to Marvel's Blade, where Mahershala Ali was supposed to take over the role from Wesley Snipes as the vampire killer. Mahershala Ali and this director, Bassem Tariq, like they were working on that Blade reboot for over a year before they both finally just gave up on it because Marvel kept stringing it along. And it seems like they decided to bring their collaboration and some of their ideas that they would have brought to Blade to this movie, Your Mother, Your Mother, Your Mother, instead.
1: What an interesting mix of films coming out. Thank you for this, Rad.
0: Thanks for having me.
1: Rad Simon Pillays, our pop culture columnist.
2: Time for one last look at traffic here. And good news for folks that are still out on the road, things are looking pretty good. Just a couple of trouble spots left. If you're heading southbound on 111th Street towards Twin Brooks, from about 23rd Ave until you get into Twin Brooks, some slow-moving traffic there just due to some construction, but not too much volume at this hour. Same goes if you're heading westbound on the White Mud as you approach Rainbow Valley Creek there. And just really the one other thing left, that collision at the intersection of 137th Ave and 97th Street. Other than that, Jessica, all clear this afternoon in traffic.
1: Not clear, though, when it comes to the weather. My goodness.
2: Oh, yeah, weather. Hey, 18 degrees right now. We might see some rain tonight. 30% chance of showers and lots of rain through the weekend.
1: Thank you for that, Sean. Well, it's time to thank the Radioactive team this week. Reporters and producers Liam Harrop, Emily Rubaita, and Raquel Medina. Our directors Claire Bonnieman and Shane Clausing. Technicians Corey Haberstock and Chris Martin. On news, Stephanie Cram and Janet French. On traffic, Sean Newton in for Mindori Wolf. Our senior producer is Lisa Catterall. I'm Jessica Ng. Have a lovely long weekend. We're going to be back with you on Tuesday.

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0: 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Your World Tonight is coming up next. Then, in half an hour, it's As It Happens.
2: Hi, I'm Chris Howden. More than a week after catastrophic flash floods ravaged towns near the Nepal-Tibet border, rescuers there have saved two survivors who were trapped in a tunnel and say others are still alive inside.
3: It is interesting that the two of the weakest provinces were Quebec and Ontario, and BC was on the south side as well. And those are exactly the three provinces that are being targeted.
4: Thousands of Canadian jobs disappear following months of gains. At the same time, jobs in manufacturing are up despite punishing American tariffs. And the bigger picture could be brighter. This is Your World Tonight. I'm Helen Mann, also on the program.
5: He's for the people. I see a lot of stuff going on.
6: So far, tariffs have not done anything for the people except make everything more expensive.
4: Divided opinions from American voters in Michigan. Trade and tariffs are on the minds of many people in the border state as the U.S. speeds toward midterm elections. After 3 months of gains, Canada's job market has suddenly stalled. Statistics Canada says the economy lost about 42,000 jobs in August, a surprise as economists had predicted a fourth month of job growth. Senior business reporter Nisha Patel will help us break it down. Nisha, that is not a great headline. Where were those jobs lost?
7: Ontario and Quebec